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1: What happened next? What has been happening in the meantime with those people?
2: So all of the Americans who were on the cruise ship who were waiting to see their fate are now in a containment facility in Nebraska that is run by the University of Nebraska. It's the only government-funded facility that can handle people who have been exposed to potentially, you know, novel or pathogenic viruses that have emerged. And so they are there to get monitoring and assessment from a care team. And then hopefully they won't stay there for too long. They're going to make a decision in conjunction with their care team about where they're next going to spend the 42-day quarantine that is being recommended, but they are not being forced to stay in that facility, though I think there's a possibility that some might choose to if they want to.
1: All right, so 42 days of confinement, that is a long time, and it suggests that what we're dealing with here is something that is kind of serious. What is hantavirus?
2: So hantavirus is actually a family of about 40 different kinds of viruses, and they are primarily spread by rodents coming into contact with the infected feces, urine, or saliva of rodents who are carriers. And just to be clear, not all rodents are carriers of hantavirus. You know, people I have seen have been really scared about saying New York is full of rats.
1: Yeah.
3: I live in New York City. That is the mecca for rats and rodents.
4: Because rat poop is always over here in New York City. Rats be running all rampant around here in the city.
5: And that's why I drink out of a straw in New York City out of every can I get from a pizzeria.
2: Not every kind of rodent carries hantavirus. In the U.S., it's primarily deer mice, and they are usually found in the southwest of the America. That's where we see our hantavirus cases. What's unique about this is that the Andes kind of species of hantavirus is the only one that we have seen be able to transmit person to person.
6: Yes, it has spread person to person, but that has been in the context of very prolonged, close contact, so people who are sexual partners, people sharing a bed.
7: And even then, it's still considered rare for this to happen. So this isn't like COVID. It doesn't spread as easily and you can't get it through casual contact like while out of the supermarket.
2: And because it happened to get into an environment that is conducive for the spread of infectious disease, the way the close confined quarters of cruise ships are, that's why we're seeing such a kind of profound spread within people who are on this cruise in a way that we haven't really seen before.
1: Is it a very deadly disease?
2: It can be. It depends on what kind of hantavirus it is, but the case fatality tends to be up to 40%. I think Andes virus is 38% currently.
1: Oh.
2: And that's because it can do things like cause pulmonary syndrome, which causes severe pneumonia that can cause people to die, and it also can cause renal failure.
1: Okay, so how did the Andes version of hantavirus get on this cruise ship? What do we know?
2: We're not sure. That investigation is ongoing, but I think the most likely working theory at this point is that one or two people who got on the cruise ship were infected with hantavirus on land in Argentina before they got on the ship. Mm. And then on the ship, there was some degree of person-to-person transmission.
8: Prior to boarding the ship, the first two cases had traveled through Argentina, Chile, and Uruguay on a bird-watching trip, which included visits to sites where the species of rat that's known to carry Andes virus was present.
2: The first case was a 7-year-old man who passed away on the ship, and it just seemed, nothing seemed out of the ordinary. And then, of course, 2 weeks later, his wife got off the ship, or his partner got off the ship, and then she became ill and died. And on the same day that she got off, someone else became extremely ill and had to be medevaced. And I think around that time, there started to be the suspicion that something was going on that was not just a fluke.
9: The past few weeks have been extremely challenging to us all. As I'm sure you know.
10: What's happening right now is very real for all of us here. We're not just a story. We're not just headlines. We're people. People with families, with lives.
1: How does a person get this? Like, what are the symptoms and then how are they passed?
2: One of the problems with the hantavirus outbreak is that the symptoms overlap a lot with influenza, so it's not going to be the first thing that you suspect.
11: Early symptoms often feel like many other

0: Other common illnesses and include fever, headache, muscle aches, stomach pain, nausea, or vomiting.
1: In these cases, you really have to think about what your actual exposure risk is with something like this. And then person-to-person spread, we don't know a ton about that yet. I think this outbreak in particular is going to teach us a lot. There have been outbreaks in Argentina before that were limited person-to-person spread. So I can't really say for sure, but it does appear that this spreads, you know, similar to an influenza, but less so. It seems like you do need fairly close contact or to be in a room that has no ventilation with someone who is sick for a significant period of time.
2: Oh, that's interesting. So this, what happened on the cruise ship is actually helping our understanding of how this thing spreads. Unfortunately, but yeah.
1: Yeah, if you want to find a silver lining for it, it's that this is going to allow us to learn a lot more about how this particular type of hantavirus spreads, which will help us in the future.
2: When we see and hear that the people have been let off the ship and that they're in a containment facility in Nebraska, that feels good. I mean, we don't like that anybody's sick, but good that they're all in one place. But you do know that there are like real outstanding fears here. What happens if, you know, one of them leaves the Nebraska facility too early? Or what happens if somebody somewhere drops the ball? How much of a concern is that really?
1: I am honestly really not concerned about there being significant onward spread of this disease. I mean, I think it's a small number of people. They are, you know, acutely aware of the severity of the situation. They have been stuck on this boat, probably reading headlines about them and stories and posts about people saying keep them on the boat forever.
3: So the people on the boat with the hantavirus and they want to get off. Well, I ain't trying to be heartless and cruel, but no, y'all can't get off. Stay out there.
4: Bomb that ship. It's actually quite simple and logical. When there is an illness aboard a ship, you quarantine the ship until the illness is gone for the greater good.
1: I think that is a pretty good deterrent for them to not do anything too crazy, to be the villain or, you know, the potential cause of an outbreak, which, again, I don't think will happen just from the way this virus functions. But they are being taken care of by professionals. They are going to be monitored by professionals. And people don't like to think about it, but this sort of stuff is not as uncommon as you think. You know, I worked for the San Francisco Department of Public Health when there was an Ebola outbreak in West Africa. And we monitored people who had been there caring for patients when they came home, you know, and they got to quarantine in their homes and we called them to check on their symptoms and make sure everything was good until they were out of that incubation period. So this is something that does happen behind the scenes. You're just getting a lot more information about it because it is such a strange situation for hantavirus to be on a cruise ship.
2: Okay. That's somewhat comforting.
1: Yeah.
2: In the realm of less than comforting, President Trump was asked late last week if Americans should be worried. And he said,
5: it should be fine. We hope. I hope not.
2: It was not what we've come to expect from presidents when there is one of these sort of situations. But hey, it's President Trump. How would you rate the public health response coming from the administration, coming from the top of the food chain in Washington to this point?
1: Yeah, I mean, I would like there to be more regular updates. We're getting to that point now where the CDC is starting to put out more regular updates about what is happening. I think that the people who are actually working on it are some wonderful, well-qualified people. The Epidemic Intelligence Service is a wonderful program that is very good at disease tracking outbreaks. I think it's unfortunate it took us this long to be involved because we have left the WHO. That has really limited our ability to get information quickly and to be involved as quickly as we should have been, or as, you know, had the level of involvement that we should have been having, which is really unfortunate. And I just want to be very clear. My concern about this hantavirus outbreak becoming pandemic level or even spreading really to anyone outside of the cruise line is incredibly low. But I am worried about our capacity to respond to an illness or a pathogen that transmits more readily if one should present itself in the future.
2: All right. So it seems pretty clear if you look online that there is a lot of misinformation spreading about hantavirus. Some of it is kind of in a jokey way. Let's, you know, blow up the boat. Some of it is people claiming, and I've seen a lot of this, people claiming to be public health experts or doctors and saying, you know, it's time to panic. It's time to freak out. As people are consuming news about this, how should they best make sure that what they're getting is accurate? It's sober. It's not hysteria.
1: Yeah, I mean, unfortunately, science communication requires a lot of nuance. So if people are communicating things without any nuance, that is a pretty good sign that that is not someone that you should be investing a lot in, because there are so many unknowns in this situation. You know, there are things that we know for certain. There are things that we don't know. There are things we were waiting on. And I think for someone to present something as black and white is a really good sign that they are, you know, not being cautious about where the information is at this point. Also, anyone who appeals to emotion, who tries to get you to panic, is probably not a trustworthy source, because anyone who works in infectious disease outbreak, anyone who works in research, knows that there is no point to panicking. It's not going to change a situation. What you need is to arm yourself with information to make the best choices for yourself and for your family and to feel comfortable. So I think this appeal to emotion that's happening with a lot of people is a good way to get engagement, especially because people are so heightened after having experienced COVID. But I think it's really important to think about if someone is presenting information to you that is going to inform you, or that it is just causing an emotional reaction in you.
2: Laurel Bristow. She's an infectious disease researcher with the Emory Rollins School of Public Health. Coming up, what we did and didn't learn from COVID.

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4: Lawrence Gostin is a professor of global health at Georgetown and also directs the World Health Organization's Center on Global Health. He's been thinking a lot about COVID these days. All right, so you've said and you've written that what happened early on in this outbreak raises some very real concerns for you. What are the concerns?
5: So, you know, I think the easiest way for your listeners is suppose it wasn't hantavirus, which is really hard to transmit. But suppose instead of that, it was a highly transmissible virus. Suppose it was a coronavirus or an influenza virus. These viruses that can mutate quickly, rapidly transmit, we would now be looking at a potential pandemic. Because what happened was, is that the initial reporting of the first cases was very much delayed. After the first death, people disembarked in large numbers and flew to all quarters of the world. Since the deaths and since the reporting of hantavirus, more people have disembarked and also flew to every region in the world. And so you can imagine you would have an infectious disease, novel, of pandemic potential, rapidly scattered across the globe. If this was a stress test of our pandemic preparedness, in my view, we failed quite badly.
4: All right, a reasonable person might say, doctor, but it's not COVID. It's not Ebola or influenza. It's something that, as you said, is harder to transmit. So is that the reason why people are being let off the ship and let travel? I mean, is the system responding to the virus that we have, which is hantavirus, hard to transmit, or was there a real failure that you can point to here?
5: Well, there are several real failures. I mean, as I mentioned, people disembarked and went across the globe before we knew it was hantavirus. And after somebody had died of hantavirus. And so that was the first breakdown. Another breakdown was in Cape Verde, where nobody would let any passengers who needed care and treatment get off the ship for that purpose. And it just reminded me of the global paralysis that occurred with cruise ships early in the COVID pandemic, and particularly the Diamond Princess.
6: The outbreak aboard a cruise ship in Japan is getting worse, with more than 130 cases confirmed, including nearly a dozen Americans.
7: We're now learning two passengers from the Diamond Princess cruise ship have died.
8: It was just a disaster waiting to happen. I feel that we're sitting in a petri dish waiting to get infected.
5: Japan initially would not let anybody deboard. There was complete confusion and chaos. Ultimately, they did deboard. Rather than quarantining them, they went on their merry way to various parts of the world in planes, which are crowded vessels. And in any case, even if we know it's a relatively less transmissible disease, this is a disease that hantavirus that's person-to-person transmitted. And it is a disease that's far more lethal than coronavirus ever was. It's a really severe pathogenic illness. And so even with that disease, you send them on an 8-hour plane ride cooped up with a lot of other passengers. That doesn't sound like using public health precaution to me. That sounds like an unplanned, uncoordinated response.
4: All right. So I hear you saying that some things went wrong in 2020. It was the responsibility of the ships, the Diamond Princess. I remember that very well, actually. And here we are in 2026. And again, we have the person running the ship, responsible for the ship, letting people off the ship, letting them travel. So the issue seems to be the same, different ship, of course. What should have changed between 2020 and 2026 to stop this from happening? And did any laws actually change? Did we update anything and say, from now on, if, you know, 10 people on a ship have a fever, y'all are out in the middle of the ocean until we figure out what the hell's going on?
5: Yeah, we did. In light of the failures during COVID, many of them global failures, including the cruise ship fiascos, the governing instrument that direct how we should prepare for and respond to global health emergencies were reformed, that called the International Health Regulations, their binding treaty. It was the United States under the Biden administration that actually pushed for the reform.
9: We can do this if we come together. That's why, ultimately, our plan is based on unity. It requires reasserting our global leadership, which is why I took an action yesterday for the United States to rejoin the World Health Organization.
10: We have made clear from the beginning of this administration and in rejoining that we believe the WHO does need to be reformed. Some of those reforms are more programmatic and bureaucratic. They relate to ensuring greater efficiency and effectiveness in responding to things like the outbreak of COVID-19.
5: I was in Geneva at the World Health Assembly, and at the very, very last day of the assembly, after 2 years of negotiations on amending these IHR or International Health Regulations, they were going to fail. And the United States, actually Secretary Becerra, went personally and said, you'd better adopt these. And so we did. Mm. I was on the WHO International Health Regulations Review Committee, so I was very closely involved. But that reformed the rules for governing outbreaks. And so today there is a kind of a pretty good blueprint for how we should deal with these kinds of outbreaks. The problem is that the World Health Organization has no enforcement power. It can't sanction, and countries routinely fail to comply because they're all looking out for their own self-interest.
4: What in an ideal world should happen?
5: We start with the fact that cruise ships are kind of the perfect storm for the spread of infection. They're owned by a private company. They're often flagged by a particular state. They go to ports where the countries at that port are in charge. And they're also traveling internationally. And they're in very congested, crowded conditions. So how do you make all of that safe? You start with rules, and we have them, but they're just not followed, of a certificate of sterilization, sanitation, hygiene. There needs to be really good medical care and public health expertise on board. There needs to be a state-of-the-art ventilation and filtration system, and there needs to be rodent control. That would make ship travel much safer, not completely safe, but much safer. But we have no way to require compliance. Then when there is an issue on board, they should first report it promptly to the World Health Organization, who would do an assessment. Then under the International Health Regulations, they should go to the nearest port, and the nearest port should disembark sick and exposed passengers and provide them care and treatment and provide isolation and quarantine where necessary. Then they should make judgments about who is safe to repatriate and put on board a plane and who is not. And for those who are not, they need to be in medical isolation or quarantine, provided really good intensive medical care. And then when it's safe, they should be transported to their homes in good coordination with their home governments to make sure that these cases are screened, tracked, monitored, and we have good surveillance and response capabilities.
4: And I'm tempted to think that because there has not been a high death toll here, even though there's a lot of attention drawn to the hantavirus outbreak, it seems likely that this will not be the thing that makes us change our behavior. This will not be the time that makes us wake up. But I could be wrong. Do you think we're waking up?
5: Well, you know, if COVID didn't do it, I don't know what would. So, you know, it's certainly caught people's attention. But if all of the death and suffering of COVID wasn't enough to really make us wake up from our lethargy and really prepare to have pandemic preparedness and good response, if it didn't put us all behind a strengthened WHO, if it didn't pull us together as a coordinated a global community, I don't know what will. Instead, COVID seems to have ripped us apart. And that's very sad to me.
4: Lawrence Gostin. He teaches global health at Georgetown and directs the World Health Organization Center on Global Health. Hadi Mawagdi produced today's show. Amina El-Sadi edited. David Tadashore and Bridger Dunnigan engineered. And Gabriel Dunatov checked the facts. I'm Noel King. It's Today Explained.

0: This week, follow me to Anne Margaret's house. Plus, I'll talk with a member of the Gorilla Girls, the anonymous legendary art collective, turned 40 this year. It's all coming up on Bullseye. But first, the news.
1: Live from NPR News in Washington, I'm Ryland Barton. The Iran war has disrupted energy markets for more than 10 weeks, and now President Trump tells CBS News that he wants to temporarily suspend the gas tax. NPR's Danielle Kurtzleben reports on Trump's latest response to surging gasoline prices.
2: Suspending the gas tax would require an act of Congress. Currently, the tax is 18.3 cents per gallon of gas and 24.3 cents on diesel. The potential suspension is an acknowledgement from the White House of the toll that high gas prices have taken on American consumers. The latest NPR PBS News Marist poll found that 8 in 10 Americans say gas prices are straining their budgets, and that 63% say those price increases are Trump's fault. Regular gasoline cost just under $3 per gallon before the U.S. bombed Iran. Now it costs 50% more at $4.52, according to AAA. Danielle Kurtzleben, NPR News, The White House.
1: And the average price in California is $6.16. After a Virginia court nullified a redistricting referendum that would have given Democrats four more favorable districts in the 2026 midterms, the state's Democrats are asking the U.S. Supreme Court to pause that ruling. Jad Khalil of member station VPM reports.
3: Democrats in Virginia have been rushing to join an effort to counter a gerrymandering push President Trump started in July. Last month, voters approved the constitutional amendment that would lead to a map with a big advantage for Democrats. But Friday, the Supreme Court of Virginia ruled that the legislature didn't follow the state constitution's amendment process. Meanwhile, Republicans this week in Alabama, Louisiana, and South Carolina are taking steps to redistrict at Trump's urging after the Supreme Court weakened protections for minority voters. For NPR News, I'm Jad Khalil in Richmond.
1: The California man accused of trying to assassinate President Trump at the White House Correspondents' Dinner has pleaded not guilty to the charges. As NPR's Ryan Lucas reports, Cole Allen entered his plea at a hearing today in federal court.
4: The 31-year-old faces four counts, including trying to assassinate the president of the United States. At his arraignment, Allen was in shackles and an orange prison outfit. He stood at the podium as his attorneys entered a plea of not guilty to the charges against him. Prosecutors say Allen traveled from Los Angeles to Washington, D.C. by train and booked a room at the same hotel where the White House Correspondents' Dinner takes place. Allen then allegedly tried to storm the dinner with a shotgun and other weapons, but was stopped at the outer perimeter by Secret Service agents. He is scheduled to be back in court in late June. Ryan Lucas, NPR News, Washington.
1: Sales of previously occupied homes were essentially flat in April, another lackluster showing for the housing market during what's traditionally its busiest time of the year. The latest figure fell short of the pace economists were expecting. The national median sales price increased 0.9% in April from a year earlier to $417,000. It's NPR. The Supreme Court is leaving access to a widely used abortion pill untouched, at least until Thursday, while the justices consider whether to allow restrictions on the drug, mifepristone. The order prevents restrictions on the medication imposed by a federal appeals court from taking effect for now. Women seeking abortions can still visit a doctor remotely, and the pill can be mailed to them. Hundreds of scientists and advocacy groups have signed on to a letter demanding that the Trump administration restore nearly two dozen members of the National Science Board that were fired recently. It's the latest in a number of attacks on science under this administration, NPR's Acadia Riddle reports.
5: The scientists wrote that this was, quote, one of many actions taken by the current administration that deprives our government of independent, apolitical oversight and expert advice, unquote. They went on to warn that its impacts would extend beyond science into healthcare and technology. The members of the board were fired suddenly in late April when they received emails informing them that their service was terminated immediately. The board was set up by Congress to offer leadership and policy direction to the National Science Foundation. The signatories went on to warn that the United States is becoming less competitive with China, a country that is now investing heavily in science. Katie Riddle, NPR News.
1: The Men's Soccer World Cup is 1 month away, and it's almost time for coaches of the record 48 competing nations to finalize their 26-person squads. The tournament will be held in the United States, Mexico, and Canada. FIFA expects to announce the official squad lists on June 2nd. U.S. stocks inched up to new records today. 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
10: It's Bullseye. I'm Jesse Thorne. Anne Margaret is a classic triple threat, an old school, dyed-in-the-wool entertainer with a capital E. She sings, she dances, she acts. She's also legendarily beautiful. 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At 16, she got her first paid gig. 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
10: At 16, she got her first paid gig. 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She got a record deal, then a movie deal. 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
1: This month, Anne Margaret celebrated her 85th birthday, and even today she can't stop moving. When I talked with her in 2023, she had just cut her 14th album, Born to be Wild. Here's a highlight, a cover of the Everly Brothers classic, Bye Bye Love.

0: someone new. Anne Margaret, welcome to Bullseye. I'm so happy to have you on the show.
1: Oh, I'm glad to be here.
0: Let's talk about this record.
1: Yeah.
0: How many of these songs are songs that you remember from before you were a show business pro? Songs like Rock Around the Clock that came out when you were a kid and a teenager.
1: I remember when I first heard that, I was at a roller rink with some friends, and I loved it. All of these songs are ones that I have chosen.
0: What was it like to hear that song in a sea of, I guess, you know, mostly else at the roller rink? It was like, how much is that doggy in the window or something? Mares Eat Oats.
1: These are songs that I was drawn to.
0: You're showing me the moves too.
1: Wait. There it is.
0: And the hat that your mother knit you is really putting in the moves.
1: Yes.
0: What's it like to sing now as a, let's say, a mature adult? How's the experience different?
1: It's still joyful for me. And moving is joyful. I still have that that spirit in me that I love music. And it does make me happy, and it makes me move. Oh, yes.
0: I'm Jesse Thorne. You're listening to Bullseye. I'm talking with the fabulous Anne Margaret, star of Bye Bye Birdie, Viva Las Vegas, and so much more. Can I ask you about this house that we're in? In preparing for this interview, I read a bunch of profiles about you, some of which were, you know, 30, and I read one from the 80s, and they all start with describing this house. And I thought, like, Anne Margaret must love to be on home territory. You know, like, there's that celebrity profile cliche of describing the thing that someone's eating at a hotel restaurant. And that's because at a hotel restaurant's usually where people meet someone that they're celebrity profiling. And they were all here. All the ones that I read were here.
1: Yes.
0: Why is that?
1: Because I feel the most comfortable here. Let's see. Roger and I bought this house in 1968. And Humphrey Bogart and Lauren Bacall used to live here. We didn't know any of this when we bought it. We just felt we had been searching for homes, and this was about, I don't know, the third one. And I just screamed, honey, look at this. There's lemon trees. Come down here, down the driveway. Oh, it was just everything. And then that was 1968, and here we are, still here.
0: You were like five or so when you moved to the States, right?
1: Six, yeah.
0: It must have been a monumental change.

0: Well, mother and I were living in a place called Valshabin, which at that point had, I think, 162 people, and now there are 98. Yes, big change. And then...
1: 62 people heard you and your mom were leaving and...
0: Right.
1: And your dad had already moved out.
0: Well, it was during World War II, and Daddy didn't want us to cross the ocean because it was just too dangerous. I don't know. And my daddy had a lot of spirit, and he was not afraid of anything. When he went, he first went to Canada, and I don't know. He had so much strength. Wasn't afraid of anything.
1: Must have been scary for you, though.
0: Yes. Yes.
1: What was it like?
0: I remember the night before we left. Well, actually, it was pitch black. It was so early. And my friends were all standing in a row. There was like 7 or 8 of them. And we all said goodbye. And of course, we didn't know what was going to happen. But we were ready for anything.
1: How'd you get here?
0: We went to, we first went to Göteborg, which is Gothenburg. And we got on this huge ship called the Gripsholm, which is no longer. Then we arrived in New York City. And of course, I was astounded by the Statue of Liberty. She was light green. And then there was Daddy on the dock. And it was in December, and he had this jacket, and he had a coat over that, and a fedora, and a big smile. Mother, of course, had pictures of Daddy, and so I knew it was him when he was there smiling and waving, and I thought, ooh, that's Daddy. He was so handsome and so well dressed and happy to see us. So it was a great day.
1: Did you go from there to Illinois where you grew up?
0: Yes. We went by car. Daddy loved to drive. And I got his thing about that. I love to drive. And we met, oh my goodness, all the relatives. And it was great happiness, joyful experience.
1: You said you were a cheerleader growing up before we went on the air.
0: Yes, for 3 years.
1: When did you start dancing?
0: When I was 4. I was told, you know, in Sweden I started. I harmonized with my mother, and she would move around and I would mimic her. I was always moving, whatever kind of music it was.
1: When did you start performing?
0: Well, they would get a little on my grit. They would get me to stand up and perform at birthday parties and at wedding receptions and yeah.
1: I mean, are we talking about when you're 8 and 10 years old?
0: Yes. Yes.
1: It's Bullseye. I'm Jesse Thorne. My guest is Anne Margaret. What was the first time you got paid to perform?
0: Oh. Yes, when I was 16, I was singing with a band, the Danny Ferguson Band in Kansas City, Missouri. Am I right? Because I know you've done your homework. If I say anything wrong, just stop me.
1: It was Kansas City, Kansas, ma'am. You were singing with the Danny Ferguson band.
0: Yes.
1: How'd you get the gig?
0: Through an agent whose name was Hal Monroe. I believe he spelled it M-U-N-R-O. And he got me gigs in Illinois, Michigan, Wisconsin, and Missouri.
1: Were the band grown-ups?
0: Yes.
1: Was it weird?
0: No, I was always, you know, I've worked with musicians all the time, and they were always all different age groups.
1: What did you learn about being a pro when you were working as a, you know, working the road as a 16-year-old or 17-year-old?
0: Just being very aware that I was a 16-year-old woman who was on the road with mostly men. Perhaps there would be a couple of other women, maybe a harp or whatever. Yeah.
1: What do you mean by that?
0: Well, because of my parents, my mother and daddy, I knew that not everyone in the world was nice like, you know, my parents and my relatives and friends. So if anyone tried to get closer than that, then that was off limits.
1: Did your parents want this career for you?
0: They were very, very nervous about it, but they saw that that was the only thing I wanted. And of course, they wanted me to be happy. Yes. Even though, of course, they knew, and believe me, I knew that I was going to get hurt a lot. My main concern was what it would do to Mother and Daddy. I remember planning a meeting with Mother and Daddy and me at the kitchen table. That's where all the major discussions were. You know, that I was going into show business, and I would use all of the values that they had taught me wherever and whenever. So they had faith in me.
1: Ann Margaret and her husband, Robert Smith, were married for 50 years. They did just about everything together. When he died, it was the first time in a long time that Ann Margaret had to navigate life on her own. She'll tell me about what that transition was like when we return. It's Bullseye from MaximumFun.org and NPR.
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1: Welcome back to Bullseye. I'm Jesse Thorne. If you are just joining us, I am talking with the legend, Ann Margaret. She is, of course, the star of countless classics like Bye Bye Birdie, Tommy, Grumpy Old Men, and a bunch of others, She just turned 85 last month. Has she slowed down? No, not really. When I talked with her in 2023, Ann Margaret had just released a rock and roll album. She covers some of her favorite tunes from over the years on that project. It's called Born to be Wild. Let's get back into our conversation.
8: When things went sideways in the late 60s in your career, I mean, you kept working. You never stopped working. Did you have to think about, like, what you really wanted out of working in show business?
0: There was a time where I was working so hard and doing my shows on stage that I was tired. And I wanted to quit. Well, that lasted for 6 months. And then I started again. If you've got this passion, this great passion of performing, you can't tear it out. You can't will it out. It's always there. And here I am.
8: I mean, there was a period where in that time in your life when I read an interview where you said that you were drinking and using so much that when you were acting, you weren't always confident of the line between the acting and real life.
0: Not using. I did for 5 years. I drank alcohol. And finally, when it did not work for me anymore, it just didn't give me that wonderful champagne feeling, I just quit. It just was not working. And I'm blessed that it didn't work. Otherwise, I might still be out there.
8: I kind of get the impression that you and your late husband came to each other's rescue.
0: Yes. I knew on the third date that I would be married to him. And we were married for 50 years.
8: What was the third date?
0: I don't know if we had gone to a movie or whatever. It doesn't matter what the date was. I knew that I'd be with him the rest of my life. And we still now would be together, except he got extremely ill. We always laughed at ourselves. We laughed at ourselves before anybody else could.
8: He quit his own acting career to work for you.
0: He never liked being an actor. Never liked being told where to stand, what to wear. He liked telling me what to wear to stand. I was fine with that. Just fine.
8: He sang too, right?
0: Yes.
8: Did the two of you ever sing together?
0: Yes.
8: Did the two of you sing around the house?
0: Yes. Well, I did. He was so used to hearing me sing all over. And if I was putting a new song into the show, I kept singing it and singing it. He eventually, at one point, started singing the song. Well, honey, you sang it so much. I know all the lyrics. Yeah, we did everything together.
8: The moment when the thought of you as a show business pro crystallized in my mind as I was preparing for this was that coming off of your Oscar nomination for Carnal Knowledge, which was 1971, I think, you put together a stage show. Like, you're like, what I am is an entertainer with like a capital E.
0: Yes, I did. I put together a show and tried to move on as it, that part of Bobby Templeton took a lot out of me. Of course, I had nightmares, and then I went in to do some of, you know, John Erman's things. I did six things with John, and Who Will Love My Children was one, and Streetcar Named Desire was another one. And at one point, I think it was during Streetcar, John had to come into my trailer and say, which he never, ever, ever would have. He said, "This is not you. This, you are playing a part. Please don't forget that." But I did lose 14 pounds. That's good.
8: I don't know. It doesn't sound like the kind of losing 14 pounds that's bad, to be honest with you.
0: But when I fell, I had that accident.
8: And you fell off a stage platform in Lake Tahoe, in a big sort of stage spectacular you were doing in the early 70s.
0: Yes.
8: And when I say fell, 20-some feet.
0: 22 feet.
8: Like very well could have died.
0: But all through the years, when I think about it, my daddy had an accident. He was an electrician, local 40 in Chicago. And he was on the second floor of a house that was being built. And he fell from the second floor onto cement. And this was in July or August in Chicago. And he was in the hospital with broken pelvis and just everything. Oof. To realize that I had fallen the same kind of accident. Oh, my goodness. But I got over it, and so did my father.
8: You gave the kind of nod of "I got over it" that I am not sure whether to be convinced by.
0: Oh, I continued. And Daddy went back to work, and everything was fine.
1: It's Bullseye. I'm Jesse Thorne. My guest is Anne Margaret.
8: I mentioned that your husband had quit his own career as a performer to work with and for you in your career.
0: He never liked being an actor, ever.
8: The two of you were kind of a team for a long time, but I gather that when his illness presented itself and he had a neurological muscular condition, that one of the ways that transformed your life was that you were put in the position of being responsible for him rather than the other way around.
0: Gladly. Yes, I wanted to take care of him. And I was an able-bodied woman. I certainly could do that.
8: I can only imagine the immense grief when he passed away. Did you have to think about at some point who you were if you weren't married to him, if he wasn't in the house, whether you were taking care of him or he was taking care of you?
0: No, we were always together. I didn't think ever of us not being married. But we sure had a good 50 years, boy. By cracky.
8: Do you feel different now as a single person who had this incredible, you know, you had this incredible relationship that in some ways defined your life.
0: Right.
8: But you also have a new and different part of your life right now. I mean, you just made a rock and roll album, among other things.
0: Oh, dear. I wake up each other morning. I'm very happy to wake up. And I'm doing the best I can. And I'm having a good time. A very good time. And helping people.
8: Do you have anything pinned to the wish board now that you've crossed out rock and roll album? Climb Mount Kilimanjaro or something?
0: I don't know, but when it pops into my head, I will do it.
8: Well, Anne Margaret, I really appreciate all this time. Thank you very much for inviting us over, and thanks for talking.
0: Oh, thank you. How wonderful to have all of you here.
8: Anne Margaret, one of the best, such a joy. She just turned 85 years young. Special thanks to her for letting us record this conversation at her beautiful home back in 2023. Her album, Born to Be Wild, is a real hoot. Let's end things with one more song, a cover of the Steppenwolf classic.

0: It's Bullseye. I'm Jesse Thorne. If you go to an art museum, a contemporary one like MoCA, or an encyclopedic one like the Louvre, a little local one like the Bakersfield Art Museum, odds are that most of the art showing there was made by white men. Even if you leave out the Renaissance painters and Dutch masters and stuff, still, it is still not that common to see a solo show by a woman or a person of color in an American museum. In fact, a study in 2019 revealed that across 18 major museums in the United States, 85% of artists represented were white, and 87% were men. This was even more true in 1985, when many of New York's most prominent museums showed even fewer women, and some galleries showed none at all. Enter the Gorilla Girls. That's gorilla with a U and an E, as an underground fighter, by the way. They are an anonymous collective of artists. Pretty much all of them were living in New York at the time. And they decided the best way to fight discrimination in the art world was to make art about discrimination. Paste it onto the walls all over Lower Manhattan, put on a gorilla mask, literally gorilla masks, and shout it out loud with a bullhorn in front of the Museum of Modern Art. The reactions from gallerists and curators were a mix of anger and annoyance, but things changed slowly. The Gorilla Girls have just celebrated 40 years as a collective. Their membership has morphed over the years, but they still make art for the streets. One thing that has changed, they've also shown in galleries and museums. Just last month, the Getty here in Los Angeles hosted a retrospective for the Gorilla Girls. Back in 2019, I got to talk with one of the founding members, Kata Kollwitz. That's not her real name, of course. We will get into that and more. Okay, our interview. Kata Kollwitz of the Gorilla Girls, welcome to Bullseye. I'm so happy to have you on the show.
1: Thanks, Jesse. Really great to be here.
0: So each of the Gorilla Girls, I guess with the exception of one, in the course of their, Gorilla Girl initiation, chooses the name of an artist who was a woman who was underrecognized in part for that reason. Can you tell me about the artist whose name you've taken?
1: Yes, Kata Kollwitz was a German artist, very political, didn't believe in selling things for huge amounts of money, so she would always make cheap prints that she could give away and sell for a little bit. She did work about workers, about women, some stuff about sex, all kinds of things, and she lived from the mid-19th century to the mid-20th century.
0: And was she someone who's name you pulled out of a hat of worthy candidates or someone you picked specifically?
1: It actually was a great thing in the beginning because people were discovering artists they'd never heard of and taking their names. You know, it was a time when a lot of people were searching out these artists from history. So it was really exciting for people to choose their pseudonyms. And today it still is. I mean, when new people come in the group, which happens all the time, they have to choose and it's a great process for them. For me, I connect to Kata Kollwitz because, you know, I'm also a political artist and I believe in a lot of what she believed in. So she was an artist and an activist her whole life. And that's true for me too.
0: Were you present at the dawn of the Gorilla Girls?
1: Oh, yeah. I'm one of the founders of the Gorilla Girls and I've been involved with just about everything we've done, deeply involved over the last 34 years.
0: Was there like a day where you were at a all-night diner or something and somebody said, wouldn't it be great if we all dot, dot, dot?
1: Kinda. I mean, what actually happened was the art world in New York City was fairly small at that time. And there were almost no opportunities for women or artists of color. The gallery showed like one, two, three, museums, the same thing. And we were a bunch of artists who felt this, you know, women artists in New York felt this very strongly. So what happened was the Museum of Modern Art in 1984 had an exhibition called An International Survey of Painting and Sculpture. And it was supposed to be the very best, the very most important work of the day.
0: And it actually came with a pronunciation guide that you had.
1: Yes. Say,
0: International.
1: Oh, absolutely. Anyway, sorry for that dramatization.
0: I think they earned it. Go ahead.
1: Okay. But in any case, there was a group that formed, not any of us who would be, you know, eventually Guerrilla Girls, who went to this demonstration outside of MoMA. And we already knew things were bad. But, you know, I'm walking around with another person who became a Guerrilla Girl, and it was pathetic. Nobody cared about this protest. Women art, people thought women just didn't make good art. And they didn't care about women protesting. Oh, a bunch of complainers. Oh, they're just no good, blah, blah, blah. People just went right into the museum. They ignored us. Some people angrily shouted. And that was the aha moment, because it was so clear. There had to be a better way, an in-your-face, more contemporary, media-savvy strategy to tell people something they really didn't know and convince them that this was happening.
0: You'll hear the rest of my talk with Kata Kollwitz of the Guerrilla Girls in just a little bit. That's her nom d'art. When we come back from a quick break, has the work of the Guerrilla Girls changed the art world for the better? I'll ask her what she thinks. It's Bullseye from MaximumFun.org and NPR.
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0: Welcome back to Bullseye. I'm Jesse Thorne. The Guerrilla Girls were a groundbreaking anonymous art collective founded in 1985. Together, they draw attention to issues of discrimination and representation in galleries and museums all over the world. And while they're doing it, they wear gorilla masks. The group has been celebrating their 40th anniversary with shows all over the world, including in Los Angeles, London, and Malta. My guest is one of the founders of the art collective. She goes by the name Kata Kollwitz. Let's get back to our interview. It seems bold to me, and I wonder if this was a choice that you discussed at the beginning, that your initial targets, for lack of a better word, included people who you might describe as complicit, as well as people who were what you might describe as like perpetrators, which is to say you did things like, say, these artists show in galleries which, rather than simply saying these galleries.
1: Well, this is our philosophy. You know, I don't know on day one whether I could have said, oh, this is our philosophy. But the idea was to go after, in a very out there way, one group in the art world after another. And what we were doing is what we still do today, basically. I mean, we've operated under the same paradigm from the beginning, getting, you know, deepening the critique, hopefully, you know, definitely deepening the visuals and the visual style and where we do it and how we do it. But a perfect example of this idea we developed is our most well-known poster, which is called Do Women Have to Be Naked to Get Into the Met Museum? That's the headline of it. And then it says underneath, less than 5% of the artists in the modern art sections are women, but 85% of the nudes are female. So, and then there's a picture of Ang's Odalisque, this old, you know, beautiful naked painting with a gorilla mask head on her.
7: It's a great picture. Both is originally is a great picture, and also it's a great picture with the gorilla mask on.
1: Thanks. But the thing is, we could have done a poster, and probably other people have done a poster or something that just says, there are not enough women artists on the walls of the Metropolitan Museum. And if we had done that poster, I wouldn't be here talking to you today. We somehow figured out this completely different idea using really advertising strategies and things like that, where you, the headline and the other copy each add to each other. The picture adds to that. And I dare anyone who's seen this poster of ours and actually looked at it to go into any museum ever and not think about what's on the walls.
8: Well, in 1984, the Museum of Modern Art reopened after a renovation with an exhibition that was entitled An International Survey of Painting and Sculpture. And out of close to 200 artists, fewer than 17 were women, and there were almost no artists of color. And it was a little annoying because the curator of the show said in the press, this was Kynaston McShine, that anyone who was not included in his show should rethink his career. And just his use of that pronoun, rethink his career, struck us. And we just pushed away at that. I think there was the general assumption at the time that if there were no women or artists of color in the mainstream art history books, it meant that their work did not rise to the quality necessary. Well, we knew that wasn't true.
7: You were anonymous from the beginning. You know, there is a, in professional art, there is a commercial imperative to make your name known. It's very difficult to make money making art without having a known name for obvious reasons. So given that you were a group of artists, all of whom had that interest in promoting your own names in order to promote your own work, why did you decide to be anonymous?
1: Well, in the beginning, honestly, we were a diverse group, different levels of art world success, different ethnic backgrounds, different gender identities, etc. And we really did it because we were afraid our careers would be hurt. And not everyone in the group had had that happening, but a bunch did have that happening. But we immediately found out that it was part of the secret of our success because, for one thing, you couldn't benefit from it. You know, maybe now these days, some people, you know, early on, people do want to do that, but it's a delicious, wonderful secret to have. And now I don't think anyone cares who the Gorilla Girls are. I mean, you know, maybe for 1 second, but it doesn't really mean anything because the Gorilla Girls themselves are such a, I don't want to say big thing, but such an entity these days that inspires people all over the place to try to do their own crazy creative kind of activism, or as one of our members calls it, creative complaining.
7: It's Bullseye. I'm Jesse Thorne. I'm talking with one of the co-founders of the Gorilla Girls. They're anonymous, but she calls herself Kata Kollwitz. Were you and your colleagues satisfied right at the beginning? Oh, wow. Like, this is definitely, we did a good job of, we should do more of this.
1: Yeah. I mean, that's basically what we did. We were shocked at the response. I mean, all hell broke loose in New York. Everyone was talking about this. Angry people who were fingered on our posters were really pissed off. Yeah, and that's essentially what we've done. We've just rolled this thing out all these years, always, you know, taking on new challenges, thinking up new challenges, et cetera.
7: As a professional artist at the time, I'm sure a lot of your social group was also involved in the art world in whatever capacity. Did you find yourself like at dinner at somebody's house and they're talking about it and you're trying to figure out what your cover story is.
1: That's happened. That still happens. I mean, you can sit down next to somebody and you know, like, what are you doing there kind of thing. Yeah, it's crazy. It's really crazy. I once tried to go to a museum opening both as myself and as a gorilla girl. I would not recommend that. I think it worked, but it was really bizarre.
7: I did the same thing. I once covered a natural disaster, a dam that was going to break, both in my capacity as a reporter and in my capacity as Superman.
1: Yeah, see, having another identity is fantastic. It's liberating. It's fun. It's exciting. One time, recently, we were together and putting masks on to do something, you know, our group now.
7: A game of volleyball.
1: And you couldn't really recognize people once they put their masks on. We couldn't even, who know each other really well both ways. It's amazing.
7: When did you decide to wear masks and like go with the pun of gorilla guerrilla and gorilla that eats bananas?
1: Well, at that first meeting, we named ourselves Gorilla Girls. We put the posters up and people wanted to talk to us. The press wanted to talk to us. People in the street, you know, people wanted to talk to us. So what do you do? Well, we have early pictures of our group wearing balaclavas, you know, hiding kind of thing. But at one point, we're not sure exactly how it happened, but this is our story, whether it's true or not. One of our members early on, we knew we needed a disguise, but what? One of our members early on was just doodling and terrible speller. So instead of Gorilla Girls, she wrote Gorilla Girls, the animal. And we thought, So we went to some Halloween stores and bought a bunch of masks. Now we're stuck with the damn thing.
9: When you look at our masks, you think of what we stand for. And we stand for the conscience of the art world. And we feel that there is underrepresentation of women and minorities. And when you see our logo, basically, when you see our face, that's what we stand for, and it's not personal.
7: So
1: it's hot in there.
7: So this is what I really want to ask. This is a secret, my ulterior motive. A few years ago, I had to start doing live shows of this comedy podcast I do called Judge John Hodgman. And I had to decide, I'm the bailiff on the show, I had to decide whether I was going to wear normal person clothes or special bailiff clothes. And I was like, well, we're putting on a show. I should get some special bailiff clothes. So I went to the law enforcement supply store and I bought what looked like bailiff clothes to me. They're actually not. Bailiffs turn out to wear Sandy Brown, which I didn't think would look that good on stage. I wanted to look like the guy from Night Court. So it's actually a fire department dress uniform, but it is, you know, it's got a badge on it and all that. And now I'm stuck with this outfit that I wore. And it made me think, did you as a group at some point decide what kind of gorilla mask you're going to wear and now you're stuck with it? Or have you, over the decades, refined your attitude towards gorilla masks and found the perfect gorilla mask?
1: I think the gorilla masks, there are less and less gorilla masks. So we started out just buying regular, you know, rubber Halloween things. Over the years, probably every 3 or 4 years, I think we should get someone to design a gorilla mask. It could have a better kind of face than just the angry yellow teeth, you know, thing that you buy. And it might last longer. And then I realized if we had, you know, a Hollywood designed gorilla mask, which I'm sure we could, tons of people would be happy to do that. We'd have to carry everywhere we go. We travel all over the place all the time. We do, you know, 40 exhibitions, 30 talks, you know, performances. You'd have to carry a hat box with you.
7: Or like a pelican case.
1: Yeah. Or a cello case. I don't know what. And these things, you know, as crappy as they are, they can just be thrown in a suitcase and off you go.
7: You ever like at the TSA and they like pull it out and raise one eyebrow? Like, bringing a gorilla mask with you to Mexico City, are you?
1: This has happened to some of us. It hasn't happened to me, but I always carry it in my carry-on. I never would put it in luggage in the plane, because what if you arrive somewhere and you know, usually you have to hit the ground running. You're, you know, doing something that night, a talk, a workshop. You can't be without a gorilla mask. In fact, I have nightmares that, you know, the typical anxiety nightmare, but mine is I arrive somewhere and I can't find my mask. How sick is that?
7: You're listening to Bullseye. I'm Jesse Thorne. I'm talking with a founding member of the anonymous art collective, the Gorilla Girls. She goes by the name Kata Kulwitz. Do you feel like the world is different in some way now than it was 30 years ago? There's like a relatively famous work that you did, I guess it must have been maybe 10 years ago now, because I think it was like a 20-year retrospective that was the number of solo shows by women in the big art museums in New York. And I believe the totals in the mid or late 1980s were like 0001 or something. And the totals 20 years later were 1, 1, 2, and 1.
1: 30 years later.
7: Yeah, thank you.
1: We had a big birthday party in New York in 2015, which was our 30th anniversary. And we wanted to do a whole bunch of new stuff for it. And the main thing that we did was this campaign about income inequality and billionaires controlling art. We're still doing a lot of stuff about income inequality. But in addition to that, we decided to revisit two of our very early things. And one was that poster you just talked about, these museums, you know, how many women had solo shows in museums. And the other one was these were like our first three posters. The one, like the one about the artists we talked about, but about galleries. These galleries show less than 10% women artists or none at all. So we did the stats. And the galleries had gotten better. And the museums were not that much better. And of course, they were all totally annoyed because we used 1 year. It was always one. It was 1985 and 2015. So we, or 14, you know, 84 and 14, whatever. We used 1 year and they're all, oh, well, that just happened to be a year where we had, you know, all white men. And we said, right. You know, maybe you should, you know, not do that any year. You know, you should be, I mean, we've always done a critique of museums from the very beginning and other art institutions. It's so crucially important. If museums continue to have, and we're talking modern and contemporary museums, continue to have, you know, 90% or 70% work by white male artists. This doesn't say anything about those artists, but it says something about the system. And 100 years from now, you know, you and I are sitting somewhere because we'll live forever. And we're saying, is this the pic? They're showing art from our era. And that's what it is. You have to wonder, that's not the story of our culture. We have an incredibly diverse culture. Not everyone could be an art star or a music star or this, but the work that's being done is pushing so many ideas forward, both in the arts and in society. And that is art's function, is always to go further, push further. And museums have to cast a wider net and make sure they have that stuff.
7: Well, thank you so much for your work that has made me think about things and laugh about things and is often a good looking, aesthetically appealing. Thanks for all the things about your work and thanks for coming to be on the show. It was so nice to sort of meet you.
1: Thank you, Jesse. It was really great and good luck with your work too.
7: Kata Kulwitz of the Gorilla Girls. She and I talked in 2019. You can find images and video of their work all over the internet. We will have a link to their official website on the Bullseye page at MaximumFun.org.
0: That's the end of another episode of Bullseye. Bullseye recorded at Maximum Fun World Headquarters in the historic Jewelry District of downtown Los Angeles. Thank you to everybody who supported us during the Max Fun Drive 2026. Our office is finally returning to normal. We're very grateful to all of you. Our show is produced by Speaking Into Microphones. Our senior producer is Kevin Ferguson. Our producers are Jesus Ambrosio and Richard Roby. Our production fellow at Maximum Fun, Hannah Meraz. Our video producer, Daniel Spear. We get booking help on Bullseye from Merritt Davis. Our interstitial music comes from our friend Dan Wally, also known as DJW. You can find his music at djwsounds.bandcamp.com. Our theme music was written and recorded by the Go Team. It's called Huddle Formation. Thanks to the Go Team. Thank you to their label, Memphis Industries. 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
15: Public trust in the Supreme Court has been at a historic low for years. A recent voting rights decision has fueled new calls to reform it. From WAMU and NPR in Washington, this is 1A. Hi, I'm Jen White.
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16: Polls show the American people have a pretty dim view of the court, but its decision to further weaken the Voting Rights Act of 1965, which protected minority voters, marked a turning point.
17: This court is profoundly hypocritical. They said you can use race in immigration stops. So this is not about race.
16: That's Senator Cory Booker. He's one Democrat, all for changing the court.
15: Do you think the Supreme Court needs to be reformed? If so, how would you do it? Email us at 1a@wamu.org.
18: Live from NPR News in Washington, I'm Ryland Barton. President Trump says the Iran ceasefire is on life support after he rejected Tehran's latest proposal to end the war. Officials said the proposal included some concessions on Iran's disputed nuclear program, but Trump dismissed it as garbage.
19: And frankly, their leaders have been killed at the first level, second level, and half at the third level. And then they come back and they want to negotiate. And they give us a stupid, it's a stupid proposal. And nobody would take it, although Obama would have taken it, Biden would have taken it. What they took was far worse.
18: Iran's chokehold on the Strait of Hormuz and America's blockade of Iranian ports are still in place. Trump said he would suspend the federal tax on gasoline to help Americans shoulder higher fuel prices caused by the war. Some businesses that have applied for tariff refunds are expected to begin receiving their money this week. This is almost 3 months after the Supreme Court found most of President Trump's tariffs from last year illegal. NPR's Alina Selyuk reports.
20: The U.S. government took about 2 months to set up an online system where companies that paid the illegal tariffs could request their money back. That's an estimated $166 billion, though not all of it is being processed in this first wave. U.S. Customs has also acknowledged that it did reject more than a third of refund claims for technical and data errors, though importers can refile. As of about 2 weeks ago, the agency said it had accepted claims covering about a fifth of all the shipments that are due refunds. Nike is the latest latest big company to face a class action lawsuit that argues shoppers should get a cut of any refunds because they paid the costs through higher prices. Nike declined comment. Alina Seluch, NPR News.
18: A nonprofit organization is suing the federal government over its decision to resurface and paint the Lincoln Memorial Reflecting Pool blue before July 4th. As NPR's Anastasia Tsiolkis reports, the advocacy group is asking a federal judge to halt the project.
2: The Cultural Landscape Foundation filed its lawsuit in a U.S. District Court in Washington, D.C. It's suing the National Park Service, the Department of the Interior, and Interior Secretary Doug Burgum, saying there was no federal review of the plans, which is mandated by the National Historic Preservation Act. Last month, President Trump said the project would cost no more than $2 million. But the New York Times has reported that the project's final cost could be upwards of $13 million in a no-bid contract. The Interior Department would not confirm the cost to NPR, but said it was necessary to get the project done by the 4th of July. Anastasia Tsiolkis, NPR News.
18: A new poll finds that younger Americans are more pessimistic than older ones about the state of the job market. The Gallup poll results are a reversal from just 3 years ago when older Americans were more pessimistic. You're listening to NPR News from Washington. The EU has unanimously agreed to impose new sanctions on the leaders of the Palestinian militant group Hamas and the Israeli settler movement. It's a decision sparked by growing outrage over the devastation in Gaza during the Israel-Hamas war. It comes after Hungary's new government dropped opposition to the move. The man accused of attempting to assassinate President Trump at the White House Correspondents' Dinner last month has pleaded not guilty in court. Meanwhile, NPR's Odette Youssef says a survey shows many are skeptical that this and two other assassination attempts were all real.
21: The NewsGuard YouGov poll surveyed 1,000 Americans. It asked about the incident at the dinner, as well as incidents at a Trump rally in Butler, Pennsylvania, and on golf grounds in West Palm Beach, Florida. 30% of respondents thought at least one of those was staged. Sophia Rubinson is with NewsGuard. She says that previously, uptake of conspiracy theories has been a feature of the political right in the U.S.
22: But this is really one area where the political left seems to be very susceptible for, you know, believing these types of baseless narratives.
21: Across all three events, Democrats were most skeptical of the Butler incident, with 42% saying they thought it was staged. Odette Youssef, NPR News.
18: The eyes of the movie world are turning to the Cannes Film Festival. The Côte d'Azur Spectacular starts tomorrow, playing host to some of the most anticipated movies of the year in a parade of glamorous red carpets and premieres. Highlights include new films by James Gray and Pedro Almodovar. 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
25: This is 1A. I'm Jen White.
26: And I'm Todd Zwillick.
25: Public trust in the Supreme Court has been at a 30-year low for the last few years, according to Pew Research Center. For some time, though, this month marked a turning point. For some, rather, though, this month marked a turning point in the court's legitimacy.
27: Today's decision by this illegitimate Supreme Court majority strikes a blow against the Voting Rights Act, and is designed to undermine the ability of communities of color all across this country to elect their candidate of choice.
25: That's Democratic House Minority Leader Hakeem Jeffries speaking after the Supreme Court decision, Louisiana v. Calais, earlier this month. The ruling undermined a key provision of the Voting Rights Act of 1965, which protected minority voters and sought to prevent racial discrimination in elections.
16: But the effects weren't just in Louisiana. Immediately after the court ruled, Tennessee's GOP-controlled legislature rewrote its congressional map. They dismantled the state's only majority black district and put in a new map that gives Republicans the advantage in all.
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16: Louisiana. Immediately after the court ruled, Tennessee's GOP-controlled legislature rewrote its congressional map. They dismantled the state's only majority black district and put in a new map that gives Republicans the advantage in all nine districts in that state ahead of the

0: while, got a screw loose.
1: Okay. Certified banger right there.
2: Yes.
1: Okay, so tell us about Cure for Paranoia.
2: Well, they're from Dallas, Texas, led by an MC by the name of Cameron McLeod. This is their fourth entry. And every year, we pin it on the board and say, this is the one to beat. And we get so much versatility, so much creativity. Every year we've seen them, they present a new version of themselves. Yes, we hear this part right here, but it goes into something else, like it goes to another movement.
0: America, this is embarrassing. This is only the beginning. America. We need to take the whole country and put it in rice and then reset the factory settings. America. We need an apocalypse, probably. Oddly enough, I think even a rapture here wouldn't suffice. America. If Jesus came back to this planet, they'd see he was black and then say he was the Antichrist.
2: It just blows you away. He has a lot to say. He has an
1: interesting backstory
2: just from the name of the band, how it's the music has helped his mental health. I think we've landed on a gold mine with this man and camera.
1: And by the way, there's a video on YouTube of this performance if you want to listen more later. I gotta tell you, they don't sound like amateurs.
2: They've been doing this for a long time. Yeah. Again, I'm glad you said that because the musicality is at a high level. These are not amateurs. They are ready. They are ready right now.
1: So what happens now? Like, what does winning the Tiny Desk Contest mean for these artists and other artists who
2: won? Well, first and foremost, they'll be right here in D.C. playing at the Tiny Desk very soon. But we also take them on a 10-city tour. We link them with an industry insider to help them out, help move them along this crazy music industry. And hopefully it's the start of something great. Hey, listen, not for nothing, I think, you know, this band has a following already. I think this is going to put a little bit of lighter fluid on a flame that's already popping.
1: All right. That is Bobby Carter of NPR Music introducing us to the winner of this year's Tiny Desk Contest, the band Cure for Paranoia. You can hear an interview with bandleader Cameron McLeod later this afternoon on All Things Considered. Bobby, thank you.
2: Thank you, Michelle.
0: When I was in the third grade, I thought that I was straight.
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1: Good morning. One person with measles typically infects 15 people. Someone with COVID could give it to 10. For hantavirus, about 2. How the virus spreads and how public health officials are responding. It's Morning Edition from NPR News. President Trump leaves today for China, where he will meet President Xi Jinping. I'm Michelle Martin.
4: And I'm A. Martinez. A new NPR poll finds most Americans view China as a rival or adversary. A majority also want to cut tariffs. And more people are turning to nonprofits for support. Many of those groups are cutting staff or shutting down as the Trump administration labels many nonprofits as enemies. It's Tuesday, May 12th. On this day in 1896, New York City passed the first anti-spitting law in the U.S. to stop the spread of tuberculosis. News is next.
9: Live from NPR News in Washington, I'm Korva Coleman. President Trump says the ceasefire with Iran is on, quote, massive life support. He reacted to Iran's response to a U.S. ceasefire proposal, calling it garbage. Trump is not saying what will come next. The U.S. ambassador to Israel says that Israel has provided some of its defensive Iron Dome anti-missile batteries to the United Arab Emirates. Ambassador Mike Huckabee says Israel also sent personnel to the UAE to help operate these. Iran has fired on the UAE and other targets since Israel and the U.S. attacked it more than 10 weeks ago. As the war against Iran continues, President Trump will depart for China this afternoon on a state visit. As NPR's Tamara Keith reports, trade is on the agenda.
10: The White House says President Trump intends to deliver more good deals on behalf of the country to rebalance trade with China. There is currently a trade truce between the U.S. and China after an all-out trade war last year. Melanie Hart is the senior director of the Global China Hub at the Atlantic Council.
11: The U.S. wants big purchase announcements, more access to China's rare earths, progress on fentanyl, and made-for-TV diplomatic spectacle. China's going to deliver on the spectacle. China can do spectacle better than anybody. They will also deliver on the purchases.
10: There will be bilateral meetings, a welcome ceremony, and a banquet. Tamara Keith, NPR News.
9: President Trump is musing about lifting the federal gas tax temporarily because of the war against Iran. But lifting the tax requires an act of Congress, and Trump has not publicly discussed moving on that. That wartime spike in gas prices is pushing the cost of living higher. NPR Scott Horsley reports we'll find out how much higher this morning when the Labor Department delivers its monthly scorecard on inflation.
12: You don't need the Consumer Price Index to know how the war is affecting energy prices. Just check out the sign at your corner gas station. Gasoline and diesel prices have risen sharply since the war brought tanker traffic in the Strait of Hormuz to a standstill. The high cost of jet fuel is also pushing up the price of airline tickets. Overall, forecasters expect today's report to show the annual inflation rate in April was the highest it's been in at least 2.5 years. That's likely to make the Federal Reserve cautious about cutting interest rates, despite pressure from President Trump. Last month, three members of the Fed's rate-setting committee hinted their next move could just as easily be a rate increase. Scott Horsley, NPR News, Washington.
9: 18 former cruise ship passengers are being monitored at the University of Nebraska. They were exposed to hantavirus. Three former ship passengers died and several others were sickened. Most of the returned passengers to the U.S. are in Omaha, while two others are in Atlanta. 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
13: Live from WGCU News, I'm John Davis. A 45-year-old father of two was shot and killed at Florida State University last year. Now, Tiru Chaba's family is suing OpenAI in federal court. The alleged shooter consulted with the company's chatbot before the attack. Attorney Bakari Seller says ChatGPT does not have strong enough safeguards.
14: ChatGPT has decided they wanted to place revenue streams. They decided they wanted to place income. They decided they wanted to place the dollar above the lives of everyday average Americans.
13: The lawsuit also alleges the chatbot, quote, inflamed and encouraged, end quote, the accused shooter's delusions. OpenAI says ChatGPT is not responsible because it provides factual responses with information that can be found across the internet. Lawyers representing the other person killed in the FSU shooting have said they also plan to sue. Last Friday night, 22 people were arrested during a teen takeover of Curtis Hickson Park. WMNF's Chris Young reports the Tampa Police Department then illegally shared arrested minors' names in a press release, including that of a 12-year-old.
15: Creative Loafing originally reported the Tampa Police Department did not remove the minors' names from the press release until the publication reached out asking about the error. In Florida, the names of minors who commit misdemeanors are confidential unless the minor is charged as an adult or is over 16 and has prior felony convictions. Ria Saha Shah, the CEO of the Juvenile Law Center, calls the mistake harmful.
16: It can impose barriers to their education, their employment, their ability to obtain housing, and just imposes an enormous amount of stigma upon them.
15: When Creative Loafing pointed out the error, TPD Communications Director Janae Lewis responded that the names were published in error, but the names had already been published in other news outlets. I'm Chris Young.
13: SpaceX is set to launch a 6,500 pounds of supplies, hardware, and science experiments to the International Space Station this evening. Central Florida Public Media's Brendan Byrne has more on the mission launching from Cape Canaveral Space Force Station.
17: SpaceX's Cargo Dragon capsule will carry the supplies to the station, launching on the company's Falcon 9 rocket from Cape Canaveral. Along with more than 1,300 pounds of supplies for the crew of seven on the station, the capsule is carrying 1,800 pounds of equipment for dozens of science experiments. That includes one investigation that will look at how microgravity and space radiation affect microbes, says NASA's Liz Warren.
18: Well, studies on this topic could aid in the success of future space exploration missions and, back on Earth, inform new and innovative approaches for curbing the spread of infections in hospitals.
17: This will be the Dragon capsule's sixth trip to the station. It will remain docked there for about a month before returning to Earth, carrying completed experiments from the station. I'm Brendan Byrne in Orlando.
13: Liftoff is scheduled for 7:16 p.m., although weather tonight could delay the launch. This is WGCU News.
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20: It's Morning Edition from NPR News. Mae Martinez in Los Angeles, California.
1: And I'm Michelle Martin in Washington, D.C. Good morning. The hantavirus outbreak that started on a cruise ship is not the next COVID. That's according to public health experts who say the risk to the public at large is extremely low. But this is a transmissible disease and, of course, a worry to the ship's passengers. In a few minutes, we'll hear from the CDC's former chief medical officer for her take on the U.S. response so far. But we will start with the details.
20: NPR's Gabriella Emanuel joins us. So why are experts saying this is not the next COVID?
21: The biggest reason is hantavirus does not spread from one person to another that easily. Now, people usually get it when they inhale virus particles from infected rodent feces, urine, or saliva. But when it does spread from one person to the next, you need to be in quite close contact. So think of a household or a nurse caring for a patient. Although I should note from one well-documented outbreak in Argentina a few years back, we do know that it has the potential to spread in settings like a birthday party or a funeral. Scott Weaver of the University of Texas Medical Branch told me that if there are no precautions taken, then one person will spread it to two other people on average. Compare that with COVID, where the number has changed over time, but it has risen above 10 people. And for measles, 15 other people get it from one case on average. So Weaver's confident this hantavirus outbreak can be contained.
22: This is pretty close to the lower end of infectiousness, but it's high enough that we do have to take these kind of measures to prevent further spread.
21: Measures like monitoring, masking, hand washing. And another distinction from COVID, the time between being exposed to the virus and becoming contagious and sick is long, often multiple weeks. That can be annoying because you have to watch for symptoms, but it gives medical experts time to get a handle on the outbreak.
20: All right, so not the next COVID, but how serious is it for people who have it?
21: It's serious. In this outbreak, we have 9 cases so far, 3 deaths, according to the World Health Organization. Authorities say, in general, between 30 and 40% of patients die. Basically, what happens is their lungs fill up with fluid. However, that fatality rate is likely significantly lower because many mild cases go undetected. But it's still a big percentage, and there's no vaccine or specific treatment. And another thing that makes this virus serious is the early symptoms are very generic flu-like symptoms like a fever or muscle aches, meaning it can be hard to know when you need to isolate and get medical attention.
20: What else do we know about how it spreads?
21: Yeah, so it starts spreading right around the onset of symptoms and in very close contact. Yet scientists can't say definitively if it's droplets in the air or the virus lives on surfaces. What we do know is this hantavirus does not attack the upper respiratory tract or even respiratory cells as much as it attacks the blood vessels, which impact the lungs in the lower respiratory tract. That's likely part of why it does not transmit as easily as, say, the common cold. But scientists still need to learn more. Dr. Weaver actually had a grant from the federal government to study hantavirus, and the grant was terminated last May by the Trump administration. That worries Weaver. He says more investment, not less, is needed.
20: That's NPR's Gabriella Emanuel. Thank you very much.
21: Thank you.
1: We wanted to know more about the CDC's response to hantavirus so far, so we reached out to Dr. Deborah Howry. She was the agency's chief medical officer until August of last year. Dr. Howry, good morning. Thanks for joining us.
0: My pleasure.
1: So as we just heard, our current understanding is there's a very low risk to the general public. You know, in any public health situation, there's a balance between keeping people informed without raising undue alarm. Has the CDC struck the right balance so far?
0: I don't think they have just yet. I think they're working on it, but I would like to see more daily briefings where we're hearing from the scientists directly so that I'm not the one speaking about it all the time and my colleagues, and also posting more information like they recently updated their guidance. I think it's helpful to say why it was updated, and then also when there's differences between countries, really show the data. That way people understand the transparent thinking that has gone behind these decisions.
1: Yeah. Do you have any understanding or visibility into why they're not doing daily briefings?
0: I don't. My hope is that they will. During avian influenza, we did. I know during...
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1: 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I'm John Davis. Ahead, the Trump administration last year announced a $12 billion bailout package to U.S. farmers, an effort to provide some relief from the president's trade war. A billion of that is set aside for farmers the USDA calls specialty growers. They're not caught in the crosshairs of the trade war the way commodity farmers are, but they have plenty to worry about domestically. Details in the Marketplace Morning Report coming up in about 8 minutes. A mix of sun and clouds this morning, giving way to cloudy skies this afternoon. There's a stray shower or thunderstorm possible with highs in the lower 90s. It's 78 degrees in Naples at 6:43. Good morning.
2: I'm Scott Tong. In China this week, ahead of the Trump-Xi summit, one big topic is Taiwan. U.S. policy has been ambiguous, carefully worded to maintain the status quo and avoid conflict.
3: 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And Beijing wants to exploit that.
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1: Live from WGCU News, I'm John Davis. An investigation by a team of student journalists at the University of Florida examined links between chemical exposure and incidence of Parkinson's disease. There are nearly 80,000 Floridians with the disease and hundreds of thousands of family members with someone battling it. Florida has the highest incidence per capita of any state. One UF researcher calls it a pandemic. WLRN's Tom Hudson has more.
12: Katie Sheely's great-grandfather lived long enough to meet her. She was 10 years old when he passed away.
13: His name was Haywood Sheely. He was a farmer, cattle rancher, and he grew citrus.
12: The Sheelys have farmed in Gulf County in the Panhandle near the small town of Wewahitchka for five generations.
13: Whenever he was 12 years old, his father actually left him and his older brother out there to cultivate the fields instead of going to school. So this has been a lifetime of farming for him.
12: Kumquats, lemons, oranges, grapefruit, all the great Florida citrus fruits were grown on this land. She remembers when Haywood's daughter, Katie's grandmother, told her Haywood had Parkinson's disease. Katie was young and didn't really know what that meant at the time.
13: I just know that my great-grandfather, he trembled, he shuffled when he walked, he had trouble sleeping. But aside from that, he lived a very full life.
12: A little more than a decade after he died, Haywood Sheely's great-granddaughter was studying journalism at the University of Florida. Katie Sheely is part of a team of student journalists who examined Parkinson's disease and links to a once popular weed killer called paraquat.
13: Paraquat is used at the base of young citrus trees, and it's used to kill all the weeds because the weeds can outcompete with woody plants.
12: The reporting series is called Poison Pathways from WUFT in Gainesville. The data on Parkinson's disease is alarming. Double the number of Americans have the disease today compared to just 6 years ago. Tens of thousands of Floridians are battling the disease. We spoke with Dr. Michael Okun recently on the Florida Roundup. He's the executive director of the University of Florida's Institute for Neurological Diseases. Why does Florida have such a high prevalence of people with Parkinson's?
14: We were thinking this is mostly a disease of aging, but it turns out there we have the citrus industry, we have other toxins and other chemicals. And so it isn't just our expanding population of aging folks. We're now beginning to realize that there are things in our environment that also put us at great risk. And Florida now sits behind California and growing and might overtake California in the number of cases.
12: And California obviously has a much larger overall population than does the Sunshine State here. Why are the diagnoses increasing so rapidly nationwide, doubling in 6 years, a 2x increase in 6 years? Is it just better testing?
14: Now, Parkinson's is actually growing faster than Alzheimer's disease. And so we no longer believe that it's just because people aren't getting diagnosed, people are getting diagnosed earlier. And as we get better, that we're just seeing more of these cases. We believe that there are other factors. And when we think about Florida, we think about the citrus industry, we think about chemicals, we think about pesticides, and we think about this all over the world. And so these environmental factors are really important. Also considering that less than 15% of people with Parkinson have a single gene mutation causing their Parkinson disease. And so we've got to look toward the environment.
12: Dr. Okun, to speak to that causation correlation and the role of these diagnoses earlier in life.
14: It's really troublesome. And also, you know, scientifically, one of the things that is a head scratcher, right? We learned, you know, the gods of Parkinson disease and of all of these, you know, research studies have taught us for years that if you get Parkinson before the age of 50, it's probably a gene. It turns out that's only 20%, one in five people, you know, in that group. And so we've had to rethink this, particularly as we're seeing it now growing faster than Alzheimer's. What is it that these young people are doing and doing differently over a lifetime? And there's a word that people throw around called exposome. It's a big word, but all it means is how much exposure do you have of these things over a lifetime? And maybe we should begin to care about these things in our environment.
12: Given the sharp increase in trends for Parkinson's in Florida, how is the state preparing for caring for a growing number of folks with the disease?
14: I'm actually really proud of the state of Florida, and we've really been stepping up to, you know, to be leaders, you know, not just at the University of Florida, but our other public and private institutions, the state legislature. There's been a recent bill passed to create a Parkinson registry. A number of us are working along, you know, with those efforts. And so I always tell people, you know, whether we're, you know, out at book events talking about, you know, the Parkinson plan or other things, the most important thing is tell your story.
1: That was Dr. Michael Okun with the University of Florida Institute for Neurological Diseases, speaking with WLRN's Tom Hudson on the Florida Roundup. 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And you are listening to Morning Edition from WGCU and NPR. I'm John Davis. Ahead in the 7 o'clock hour, Trump's relationship with Chinese President Xi Jinping will be tested in an upcoming visit, and the Labor Department releases the latest cost of living report. Those stories in about 18 minutes. Good morning. It's 6:51.
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18: From Marketplace, I'm Sabri Benishore in New York. Last month, April, people bought and sold more homes than they did the year before. but not by much. It was up just 0.2%. This is according to numbers released by the National Association of Realtors. All of that yearly sales growth was happening in the South. Existing home sales were flat in the West and fell in the Midwest and Northeast. So we asked Marketplace's Carla Javier to look into why sales have been so sluggish.
19: There were signs that home sales were going to pick up this year, says Lisa Sturdivant at Bright MLS.
20: Mortgage rates were going to come down. Listings were on the rise. Affordability was starting to improve.
19: That is until the war ramped up.
20: The conflict with Iran, the conflict in the Middle East has created a lot more uncertainty and volatility than we had anticipated.
19: Mortgage rates, which had dipped just below 6% before the war, started ticking back up, making it more expensive to finance a purchase and potentially creating a sort of psychological effect on buyers too, says Mark Hamrick at Bankrate.
21: Spring has not sprung for the home selling season this year. It is essentially a stuck or frozen market right now, and we see flattish numbers both month over month and year over year for sales of previously owned homes.
19: The pace of these transactions is important, and not just for buyers and sellers of homes, says Lawrence Yoon at the National Association of Realtors.
22: Anytime there's a home sales, you know, people spend money on remodeling, trying to do additional lawn care service, and actual act of moving, you know, getting the moving truck, the mortgage origination.
19: Which is why Yoon says sluggish home sales are not good for the broader economy. I'm Carla Javier from Marketplace.
18: President Trump says he wants to suspend the federal gasoline tax temporarily to help people cope with the rising cost of fuel caused by the president's Iran war. Energy Secretary Chris Wright floated the idea over the weekend. The federal gas tax right now is 18 cents a gallon. For diesel, it's 24 cents a gallon. This would need congressional approval. All right, let's do the numbers. Dow, S&P, and NASDAQ futures are all down in the 1 to 8 tenths% range. Dow futures down 44 points. The yield on the 10-year treasury is 4.43%. And the Labubu craze is officially on its way out. Pop Mart International Group reported that, yes, sales were up 80% year over year in March, but things have slowed way down in the first quarter, and growth this year is expected to be just 13%. But don't Labubu Labubu just yet. There's a Labubu movie in production.
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18: At the end of last year, the Trump administration announced a $12 billion bailout package for U.S. farmers who are suffering from the president's trade war. $11 billion of that total is for commodity producers. These are the farms that grow thousands of acres of corn or soy or wheat or cotton, mainly to ship overseas. The remaining billion is set aside for farmers the USDA calls specialty growers. They produce fruits and vegetables and everything else. They are not caught in the crosshairs of the trade war the same way commodity farmers are. But as H. Connolly reports, they have plenty to worry about domestically.
23: We're talking about smaller farms. Maybe they have some sheep and a few chickens. They grow cabbages, tomatoes, lettuce, onions, peppers, okra. Finca Seremos is a farm like that in upstate New York.
24: If you can grow it in this climate and it's an annual vegetable, chances are we grow it. So we've got a crop list of about 40 different crops and about 200 different varieties.
23: Chris Nickel is hoping to make $140,000 selling those vegetables this year. Most of that income is from a sliding scale CSA, or Community Supported Agriculture Project. The rest comes from selling wholesale to food pantries and mutual aid groups. Or came from, because the administration has slashed the food access programs that support them.
24: We've lost about $12,000 that we were planning on from a partner in the city that was relying on a federal program that got cut to pay for our food for their food pantry.
23: Then there are cuts to SNAP and nutrition incentive programs.
24: So in total, about 20% of our budget is in limbo, and that's not insubstantial.
23: Nickel applied for aid through the bailout program, and they found it a pain. It was designed for commodity growers who can say, I grow 400 acres of corn that I sell to this silo. It's so much more complicated for Finca Seremos.
24: I am telling them that the acreage ranged from 0.02 acres for, I believe it was celery, all the way up to 0.1 or 0.15 acres for things that we grow a lot more of, like lettuce and cabbage.
23: And a lot of farmers don't know their precise bed feet to calculate into fractional acres for each varietal. You get the picture. The application can take a long time. And the kicker is, farmers have no idea how much aid they'll get. The federal government has already paid out $9.6 billion to commodity growers, but the USDA hasn't even published reimbursement rates for specialty crops yet. Vanessa Garcia Polanco is with the Young Farmers Coalition.
0: Like, if you're going to put 40, 60 hours applying for this and you may only get $200, it's not worth it.
23: Based on past programs, Garcia Polanco thinks even that would take 18 months to 2 years to get paid out. Nickel's not waiting on that money. Seedlings need planting and community needs cultivating.
24: I literally know every one of our CSA members' names and about their families, where they live, all that stuff. And it's beautiful and touching and moving and also helps me survive economically because of that close relationship. And that is the case for most of the farmers in this region.
23: Nickel relies on these relationships because they're more durable than government programs. I'm H. Conley for Marketplace.
2: And in New York, I'm Sabri Benishore with the Marketplace Morning Report. 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

0: 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I'm John Davis. Coming up, pancreatic cancer is notoriously lethal as it is rarely caught early.
1: Part of the problem is that the symptoms for pancreas cancer are generally very vague. Abdominal pain, eating difficulties, new diabetes.
0: Treating it once diagnosed is also especially difficult, but several new therapies are showing promise. We'll have more on that story ahead in about half an hour. A mix of sun and clouds this morning, giving way to cloudy skies this afternoon with a stray shower or thunderstorm possible. Highs in the lower 90s. It's 7 o'clock.
2: Good morning. In less than 2 hours, we'll hear how much the war with Iran has increased prices. Minneapolis Fed President Neil Kashkari joins us this hour with what central bankers will be paying the most attention to. It's Morning Edition from NPR News. Israel is creating a new military court to prosecute hundreds of Palestinians accused of carrying out the October 7th attacks. Sonny Martinez.
3: And I'm Michelle Martin. Judges will be able to approve evidence that does not meet usual standards. Also, why pancreatic cancer has been especially hard to treat, while several new treatments show promising results, and how watching theater or going to concerts helps slow the aging process. It is Tuesday, May 12th. On this day in 1967, Jimi Hendrix's debut studio album, Are You Experienced, was released. Critics call it one of the greatest albums ever. News is next.
4: Live from NPR News in Washington, I'm Korva Coleman. President Trump leaves this afternoon for his rescheduled trip to China, where he'll meet President Xi Jinping. Trump had put it off after the U.S. and Israel attacked Iran. The war is expected to be a major topic when Trump and Xi meet. But NPR's Tamara Keith says Trump will try to shift the focus to trade.
5: In terms of substance, that is less clear. The White House says Trump intends to deliver more good deals on behalf of the country to rebalance trade with China. They are expected to discuss the idea of a U.S.-China Board of Trade, which would represent a further cooling of what had been a very active and escalating trade war during Trump's first year back in office.
4: NPR's Tamara Keith reporting. The ceasefire is mostly holding between the U.S. and Iran. Another ceasefire between Israel and Lebanon is far more fragile. It's intended to stop Hezbollah from attacking Israel, but the Israeli military is targeting Lebanon. Lebanon's prime minister is asking the U.S. for help in halting those attacks. Israel is setting up a tribunal to prosecute hundreds of Palestinians for the October 7th attacks in 2023. Palestinians who are convicted could face the death penalty. NPR's Daniel Estrin reports from Tel Aviv.
6: The Israeli parliament has passed a law for a new military tribunal in Jerusalem, expected next year. Israeli lawmakers say several hundred Palestinian detainees will be prosecuted for the deaths of nearly 1,200 people, acts of sexual violence, and capture of more than 250 hostages. A lawmaker who led the initiative compared it to the 1961 trial of Nazi officer Adolf Eichmann in Jerusalem for crimes of the Holocaust. Hamas says it considers the tribunal law null and void. The law allows judges to accept a lower standard of evidence because of the difficulty of gathering evidence for hundreds of perpetrators. Some civil rights advocates are warning of show trials and mass executions. Daniel Estrin, NPR News, Tel Aviv.
4: Charitable nonprofits say they face an existential crisis from federal funding cuts by the Trump administration. NPR's Jennifer Ludden reports on a new survey that warns some groups are struggling to survive.
7: The Center for Effective Philanthropy surveyed hundreds of nonprofit CEOs. Three-quarters say they face increasing demand for services, even as many have had to cut staff and pull back. The center's Alicia Smith-Arriaga says things like meals for seniors and help for domestic violence victims have had to shut down.
8: The sector is really at an inflection point and in a crisis right now.
7: The Trump administration has said such funding cuts are part of its mission to shrink government. It's also made broad allegations of fraud and called groups that promote social justice radical and illegal.
4: NPR's Jennifer Ludden. This is NPR.
0: Live from WGCU News, I'm John Davis. More than 300 state and local law enforcement agencies in Florida are taking part in federal immigration enforcement. WLRN's Tim Padgett says the feds are reportedly telling those Florida departments not to talk about it.
9: U.S. Immigration and Customs Enforcement, or ICE, has directed state and local law enforcement not to answer any questions about immigration enforcement activities that are part of their agreements with ICE. Under those so-called 287G arrangements, state and local police partner with ICE to stop, detain, and deliver undocumented migrants. Florida is the largest 287G participant, with about 325 agreements signed in the state. Critics complain ICE's directive violates Florida's Sunshine State laws to keep such public information open. But a Homeland Security Department spokesperson told WLRN, coordination is required when local law enforcement is releasing sensitive 287G-related information for public disclosure. I'm Tim Padgett in Miami.
0: Extremely dry conditions throughout Florida are ushering in more than burn bans, WGCU's Eileen Kelly explains.
10: Water restrictions are in place within the Peace River service area. That means utility customers in DeSoto, Manatee, Sarasota, and Charlotte counties, along with the city of Northport, are asked to follow a one-day-per-week watering restriction. The current restriction is through July 1st. Aquifers, rivers, and reservoirs are lower than normal. The region is experiencing a deficit of 13 inches. It's imperative to follow the restrictions, officials say, because outdoor water use accounts for more than 50% of water consumption. A handy guide to remember what day of the week watering is allowed can be found at wgcu.org. For WGCU News, this is Eileen Kelly.
0: The law that covers who is required to report child abuse or neglect has changed in recent years. WGCU's Carrie Barber has more.
11: A mandatory reporter is someone legally required to report child abuse or neglect. This used to be determined by profession, such as a teacher or a physician. The law was modified in Florida in 2012, but many are unaware of the change. Lieutenant Wade Williams of the Collier County Sheriff's Office Special Crimes Unit explains.
12: It used to be the case many years ago that only certain people were mandatory reporters. That is not the case anymore. Florida statute requires anybody who is aware of child abuse, neglect, or exploitation to report it to the Department of Children and Families, and is it a felony not to do so?
11: Lieutenant Williams and Jackie Stevens of the Children's Advocacy Center join us on Gulf Coast Life Wednesday at 2 and 7:30 p.m. to talk more about their work with child abuse and neglect in Collier County. For WGCU News, I'm Carrie Barber.
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14: It's Morning Edition from NPR News. I'm Michelle Martin in Washington, D.C.
15: And I'm A. Martinez in Los Angeles, California. A new report on inflation this morning will show how much the war with Iran is affecting consumer prices.
14: In the U.S., at least, the rising cost of gas is the most visible fallout from the war. In a few minutes, we'll speak with Minneapolis Fed President Neil Kashkari about what he will be looking for in the numbers out today. But first, we'll talk about where consumers are feeling the most pain.
15: NPR's Scott Horsley is here. Scott, energy prices are spiking because oil is not getting out of the Strait of Hormuz. So how is that affecting the overall cost of living?
16: We've all seen the impact of the gas pump. AAA says the average price of regular gas today is $4.50 a gallon. That's up more than a buck and a half since the war began. And that's expected to be a significant driver of inflation in April, just as it was in March. Forecasters think the annual inflation rate last month climbed to 3.7, maybe 3.8%. If so, that would be the highest inflation we've seen in at least 2.5 years.
15: So what kind of ripple effects are those high energy prices having?
16: One of the most obvious side effects so far is the jump in the cost of airline tickets and baggage fees. Airlines are having to pay a lot more for jet fuel, and they are beginning to pass that cost on to customers. You know, that's forcing some business travelers to rethink their travel plans. It could also cut into some vacation travel, perhaps not right away, but as people make plans for later in the year. My colleague Stephen Basaha spoke to a travel advisor who says reservations for fall travel are down, and you know, some people are opting to just stay closer to home. Ultimately, the high cost of diesel fuel could affect the price of everything that gets delivered by truck or train. But Josh Hurt, who's a senior economist at Vanguard, says that'll depend on how long this wartime price spike lasts.
17: To really start bleeding through into, you know, more wide-scale use in the economy, we don't anticipate seeing that unless we really had a prolonged period of high energy prices.
16: Right now, the cost of diesel fuel is up nearly $2 a gallon since the war began. There's only so long businesses can absorb those higher transportation costs before they start to show up in the price of other goods.
15: Welcome to Living in California. With gas prices are always high here. So is the war the only factor pushing inflation higher?
16: No. Today's report's also expected to show an uptick in housing costs, and that's important because housing is such a big component of the government's cost of living index. Some of that April increase in housing cost is real. Some, though, is a statistical quirk that stems from the government shutdown last fall. You know, there was a gap in data for October, and so housing inflation looked artificially low for a while. Hurt says, by contrast, today's report is going to show housing inflation looks higher than usual.
17: We would look at that largely as catch-up for the underreporting, you know, that we had in October. We would expect it to start to revert back and normalize next month.
16: So take that housing inflation figure today with a grain of salt.
15: All right. Now, the Federal Reserve has been trying for years to bring down inflation. Now it's moving up again. So how worrisome is that?
16: This is not exactly the welcome mat that Kevin Warsh, President Trump's pick to be the new leader of the Fed, was hoping for. Unfortunately, for Warsh and other Fed policymakers, there's not a whole lot they can do to address this energy supply shock, given their limited toolkit. Fed typically fights inflation by raising interest rates, but that's not going to free up tanker traffic in the Strait of Hormuz or boost the supply of jet fuel. Of course, President Trump has been pushing the central bank to lower interest rates, and that's looking less likely for now. We could see a rate cut if it looked as if the job market were falling apart, but jobs report we got last week showed no sign of that. Employers added 115,000 jobs in April. So for the time being, it looks like the Fed is just going to keep interest rates where they are. By the way, that jobs report also showed that average wages in April were up 3.6% from a year ago. If today's cost of living report comes in as expected, that means all of those wage gains over the last year have been gobbled up by higher prices.
15: That's NPR's Scott Horsley. Scott, thanks a lot.
16: You're welcome.
14: For more on what the Consumer Price Index numbers might reveal, Neil Kashkari is on the line. He is president and CEO of the Federal Reserve Bank of Minneapolis and one of the voting members on the Fed committee that sets interest rates. Good morning. Thanks so much for joining us.
18: Good morning. Thanks for having me.
14: So everybody will obviously be paying attention to that headline inflation number for April, but are there any other statistics that you and other Fed governors are waiting for?
18: The other big one that gets a lot of attention that we focus on is what we call core inflation, where you strip out food and energy just because they're volatile. It's not that they don't matter to the American people, but they move around a lot. But as Scott was saying in there, you know, just a moment ago, what happens in energy prices tends to affect other categories. So, if, for example, plastics come from oil and petroleum. Eventually, high energy prices bleeds into just about everything else. So we look at both core inflation and headline inflation as signals of what's happening in the economy.
14: Do you have any expectations for that number?
18: I think there's going to be an increase in core relative to last month. I'd be surprised if it's a big increase because the oil shock is still so recent, but it's also something that's been moving down slowly even before the Iran war happened. You know, inflation was too high before we invaded Iran, and now the war has sent this shock wave that's really complicated the, just a moment ago, what happens in energy prices tends to affect other categories. So, if, for example, plastics come from oil and petroleum. Eventually, high energy prices bleeds into just about everything else. So we look at both core inflation and headline inflation as signals of what's happening in the economy.
14: Do you have any expectations for that number?
18: I think there's going to be an increase in core relative to last month. I'd be surprised if it's a big increase because the oil shock is still so recent, but it's also something that's been moving down slowly even before the Iran war happened. You know, inflation was too high before we invaded Iran, and now the war has sent this shockwave that's really complicated the inflation outlook.
14: You agreed

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1: 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I'm John Davis. Ahead, the Trump administration last year announced a $12 billion bailout package to U.S. farmers, an effort to provide some relief from the president's trade war. A billion of that is set aside for farmers the USDA calls specialty growers. They're not caught in the crosshairs of the trade war the way commodity farmers are, but they have plenty to worry about domestically. Details in the Marketplace Morning Report coming up in about 8 minutes. A mix of sun and clouds this morning, giving way to cloudy skies this afternoon and a chance for a stray shower or thunderstorm, highs in the lower 90s. Some clouds tonight with lows in the mid-70s. It's 82 degrees in Naples at 8:43. Good morning.
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1: Live from WGCU News, I'm John Davis. Later this month, Lee County Utilities will change its water disinfection process from free chlorine residual back to using chloramines as the primary disinfectant. The change is set to occur Thursday, May 21st. Residents who use a kidney dialysis machine at home should contact an equipment supplier so the proper filtering equipment may be installed. Tropical fish or aquatic animal owners should contact a local tropical fish store for appropriate pre-treatment of water before adding water to tanks. And customers may notice a temporary change in the taste, odor, and color of the water, which is not harmful. It will take about a week for the entire area to be converted. And over the course of his career, photographer Ansel Adams became a virtuoso cameraman, deft darkroom technician, expert mountaineer, enterprising visual artist, and committed conservation activist. WGCU arts reporter Tom Hall has details on an exhibition at the Baker Museum at Artist Naples that details his rise from teenage snap shooter to Presidential Medal of Freedom recipient.
8: Photographer Ansel Adams is remembered for panoramic black and white images that promoted the enjoyment and conservation of our national parks. An exhibition at Naples Baker Museum of Art celebrates that connection as we approach the 250th anniversary of the signing of the Declaration of Independence. Here's curator of modern art, Diane Brace Feliciano.
9: It's one of the reasons why the organization chose to include this exhibition in this season's program, thinking about the foundation of the country and also of our continued interest in conservation in the United States.
8: Discovering Ansel Adams tracks the development of the photographer's unique style and influence from his first visit to Yosemite National Park in 1916.
9: When he was 14 years old, he begged his family to take him to Yosemite, and his father brought him a Kodak Brownie camera. So he started there and took his first photographs, and then he taught himself how to develop and print those photographs.
8: He returned to Yosemite every year after that. But his connection to the Sierra Club was a turning point in his trajectory as an advocate for our national parks and their conservation.
9: Before being the conservation group that we know, was it like a mountaineering, a hiking club where people went 2 weeks to stay in nature spaces. It also wasn't a small group. Apparently about 200 individuals went, like, camped and had all these experiences that clearly influenced Adams' love for nature and his interest in creating all this conservation photography.
8: His growing reputation as a photographer and a marketer caught the eye of Secretary of the Interior Harold Eckes, who tasked Adams in 1941 with producing photographic murals of national parks and other notable American landscapes.
9: He convinced them that he had to better have a trip throughout the whole national park system, including the monuments, the reservations, everything that the DOI managed. And he successfully, he achieved that and took a lot of the great photos that you see here. But World War II started, so he never was able to make the photographic mural for the DOI.
8: Through these experiences, Adams forged a visual language that defined his career and cemented his role as an advocate for landscapes in the United States. But his images had the consequence of reinforcing the myth of pristine wilderness, popularized by Adams' idol, John Muir, that led to the expulsion of Native Americans from America's national parkland.
9: Something that I brought to this exhibition is that I included a few text panels. One of them is related to this point of the national parks, that even though they are very important in terms of conservation for different species, I think I invite viewers to think about what it took to create the national parks and all the forest and sometimes violent displacement of indigenous people who already lived and take care of those lands.
8: To be clear, the process of removing indigenous people from national parks had begun years before Adams was even born. And while Adams did not shy away from controversy, he didn't oppose the National Park Service's policies regarding the removal of Native Americans from Yosemite or any other national park.
9: I'm a historian, so that's something that I wanted to highlight when we think about this, this beautiful landscapes, that they were not uninhabited. They were not empty. They had been taken care of for thousands of years before.
8: It's an aspect of the Ansel Adams story you'll only hear at the Baker Museum. While the National Park Service used to have signage acknowledging the presence and ultimate removal of indigenous populations from our national parks, that verbiage has now been removed pursuant to an executive order signed by President Donald Trump in March of last year, directing the Park Service to remove public content that inappropriately disparages Americans, past and present.
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0: 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She tells us how to start next time on 1A.
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13: From Marketplace, I'm Sabri Benishore in New York. The Consumer Price Index is out this morning, and prices, predictably, are rising due to hikes in fuel prices. Prices were up 0.6% in the month of April, 3.8% year over year. That's prices overall. The price of gas went up 5% last month after rising 21% in March. In other data news from April, people bought and sold more homes than they did the year before, but not by much, up just 0.2%. This is according to numbers released by the National Association of Realtors. All of that yearly sales growth was happening in the South. Existing home sales were flat in the West and fell in the Midwest and Northeast. So we asked Marketplace's Carla Javier to look into why sales have been so sluggish.
14: There were signs that home sales were going to pick up this year, says Lisa Sturdivant at Bright MLS.
15: Mortgage rates were going to come down, listings were on the rise, affordability was starting to improve.
14: That is until the war ramped up.
15: The conflict with Iran, the conflict in the Middle East has created a lot more uncertainty and volatility than we had anticipated.
14: Mortgage rates, which had dipped just below 6% before the war, started ticking back up, making it more expensive to finance a purchase and potentially creating a sort of psychological effect on buyers too, says Mark Hamrick at Bankrate.
16: Spring has not sprung for the home selling season this year. It is essentially a stuck or frozen market right now, and we see flattish numbers both month over month and year over year for sales of previously owned homes.
14: The pace of these transactions is important, and not just for buyers and sellers of homes, says Lawrence Yoon at the National Association of Realtors.
17: Anytime there's a home sales, you know, people spend money on remodeling, trying to do additional lawn care service, and actual act of moving, you know, getting the moving truck, the mortgage origination.
14: Which is why Yoon says sluggish home sales are not good for the broader economy. I'm Carla Javier from Marketplace.
13: All right, let's do the numbers. Dow, S&P, and NASDAQ futures are all down in the 1.7% range. The yield on the 10-year treasury is 4.43%. And the Labubu craze is officially on its way out. Pop Mart International Group reported that, yes, sales were up 80% year over year in March, but things have slowed way down in the first quarter, and growth this year is expected to be just 13%. But don't Labubu for Labubu just yet. There is a Labubu movie in production.
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13: At the end of last year, the Trump administration announced a $12 billion bailout package for U.S. farmers who were suffering from the president's trade war. $11 billion of that total is for commodity producers. These are the farms that grow thousands of acres of corn or soy or wheat or cotton, mainly to ship overseas. The remaining billion is set aside for farmers the USDA calls specialty growers. They produce fruits and vegetables and everything else. They are not caught in the crosshairs of the trade war the way commodity farmers are. But as H. Connolly reports, they have plenty to still worry about domestically.
18: We're talking about smaller farms. Maybe they have some sheep and a few chickens. They grow cabbages, tomatoes, lettuce, onions, peppers, okra. Finca Seremos is a farm like that in upstate New York.
19: If you can grow it in this climate and it's an annual vegetable, chances are we grow it. So we've got a crop list of about 40 different crops and about 200 different varieties.
18: Chris Nickel is hoping to make $140,000 selling those vegetables this year. Most of that income is from a sliding scale CSA, or Community Supported Agriculture Project. The rest comes from selling wholesale to food pantries and mutual aid groups. Or came from, because the administration has slashed the food access programs that support them.
19: We've lost about $12,000 that we were planning on from a partner in the city that was relying on a federal program that got cut to pay for our food for their food pantry.
18: Then there are cuts to SNAP and nutrition incentive programs.
19: So in total, about 20% of our budget is in limbo, and that's not insubstantial.
18: Nickel applied for aid through the bailout program, and they found it a pain. It was designed for commodity growers who can say, I grow 400 acres of corn that I sell to this silo. It's so much more complicated for Finca Seremos.
19: I am telling them that the acreage ranged from 0.02 acres for, I believe it was celery, all the way up to 0.1 or 0.15 acres for things that we grow a lot more of, like lettuce and cabbage.
18: And a lot of farmers don't know their precise bed feet to calculate into fractional acres for each varietal. You get the picture. The application can take a long time. And the kicker is, farmers have no idea how much aid they'll get. The federal government has already paid out $9.6 billion to commodity growers, but the USDA hasn't even published reimbursement rates for specialty crops yet. Vanessa Garcia Polanco is with the Young Farmers Coalition.
20: Like, if you're going to put 40, 60 hours applying for this and you may only get $200, it's not worth it.
18: Based on past programs, Garcia Polanco thinks even that would take 18 months to 2 years to get paid out. Nickel's not waiting on that money. Seedlings need planting and community needs cultivating.
19: I literally know every one of our CSA members' names and about their families, where they live, all that stuff. And it's beautiful and touching and moving and also helps me survive economically because of that close relationship. And that is the case for most of the farmers in this region.
18: Nickel relies on these relationships because they're more durable than government programs. I'm H. Conley for Marketplace.
13: And in New York, I'm Sabri Benishore with the Marketplace Morning Report. From APM, American Public Media.
1: 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I'm John Davis. This morning at 10 on 1A, U.S. cities and some countries have turned to a new tool to end tobacco use among young people, a generational ban. We'll explore how it works. And at 2 o'clock on Gulf Coast Life, schools are letting out and summer is fast approaching, so many parents are considering activities for their kids to experience over the break. We'll meet the education manager at Corkscrew Swamp Sanctuary to learn about their summer adventure camp and other nature experiences at the sanctuary. We'll also meet two Corkscrew Camp alumni aged 11 and 14 to get their perspectives. The BBC NewsHour comes your way next. It's 9 o'clock. Good morning.
21: Welcome to NewsHour from the BBC World Service. I'm Rebecca Kesby. Today...
22: Do you have confidence in the Prime Minister? Should the Prime Minister fight on ministers? Has the Prime Minister lost confidence in the Cabinet?
21: British Prime Minister Keir Starmer still fighting for his political life amid open revolt in his own party. Do the rebels have the numbers to oust him, or can he hang on? Also, a special report from Khartoum 3 years into Sudan's civil war, where landmines are hampering aid efforts. Plus, want to feel younger? Read a book or study art. Scientifically proven to lower your biological age.
23: It's helping us to reconceptualise arts engagement, not just as a fun leisure activity, but also as a health-promoting behaviour that we really should be seeing as one of the fundamental pillars of our health.
21: And it's 100 years since Shostakovich's first symphony was played in Leningrad. First, the news.
24: I'm Debbie Russ with the BBC News. The BBC has been told by a British government source that Keir Starmer refused to discuss his leadership or poor local election results during his weekly cabinet meeting. Several ministers expressed support for Sir Keir as they left the meeting, but more than 80 Labour MPs have called for him to resign. Harry Farley reports.
25: Sir Keir Starmer opened the cabinet meeting this morning with a defiant message to those in his party calling on him to stand down. The country expects us to get on with governing. That is what I'm doing, he said. The Prime Minister told his rivals the party has a process for challenging a leader, and that has not been triggered. Under Labour's rules, a fifth of its MPs, currently 81, must nominate a candidate. More than 80 have called on Sir Keir to step down, but they disagree on who should replace him.
24: Pakistan has rejected as misleading reports in the US media that Iran has parked some military aircraft in Pakistan to shield them from future American airstrikes. The Pakistani Foreign Ministry said Iranian planes that had arrived during the ceasefire were being used to move diplomats to and from peace talks. The Hezbollah leader Naim Qassem has said the decommissioning of his group's weapons is not up for discussion in negotiations between Israel and the Lebanese government. A third round of talks is to be held later this week. Hugo Beshega is in Beirut.
2: All morning, Israeli airstrikes hit Lebanon south, where communities have been largely abandoned as residents fear returning home. Israel has intensified its attacks in recent days, saying it is targeting Hezbollah. The health ministry here says around 400 people have been killed since the ceasefire came into force a month ago. In response, Hezbollah has carried out attacks on communities in northern Israel and against Israeli troops occupying parts of southern Lebanon. Israeli and Lebanese officials are expected to meet again in Washington on Thursday to try to find a way to end the war.
24: An indigenous group in Australia has been awarded more than $100 million in compensation after its land was mined for iron ore without permission. A court ruled that Fortescue, owned by the billionaire Andrew Forrest, caused significant damage to the cultural heritage of the Yindjibundi people of northwestern Australia. Here's Joanna Keane.
3: This decision amounts to what's thought to be the biggest ever payout awarded under laws recognising Indigenous land rights. The judge said that the Yindjibundi had a deep and visceral connection to their land, and the mining operation had led to a large area being fenced off and the destruction of more than 100 cultural sites. The group, which had been seeking more than $1 billion, described the payout as peanuts compared to the company's profits. In a statement, Fortescue said it cared deeply about all First Nations people and that the group was entitled to compensation.
24: BBC News.
1: Live from WGCU News, I'm John Davis. A federal judge yesterday rejected a legal argument from the state attempting to avoid enforcement of a previous order concerning access to attorneys by detainees at the Immigrant Detention Center in the Everglades known as Alligator Alcatraz. USA Today reports the order requires timely, confidential, unmonitored, and unrecorded access to attorneys. Attorneys representing detainees at the facility have been raising concerns in recent weeks when phones were reportedly disconnected last month and detainees who complained were beaten. In her order, U.S. District Judge Sherry Polster-Chappell writes, quote, state defendants had ample opportunity to brief their legal arguments and introduce evidence before the court ruled on the motion for a preliminary injunction, and for whatever reason chose not to do so. Their propensity to raise 11th-hour arguments is inefficient and unavailing, end quote. The judge's order also requires at least one telephone per 25 detainees being held at the center. The state argued that was too costly. Monday's order comes days after a New York Times report that state and federal officials were in preliminary talks to shut down Alligator Alcatraz. And Florida lawmakers today are set to begin what will be their second special legislative session this year to work out a budget. Legislators ended the regular session in March with the House and Senate still about $1.4 billion apart on their proposed spending plans. Passing the budget is the only task the legislature is constitutionally mandated to do. If a budget is not approved by the start of Florida's next fiscal year on July 1st, that would trigger a state government shutdown. Florida's budget is projected to be in the red by over $1 billion next year and by $6 billion in 2 years if spending or revenues don't change. It's 82 degrees in Fort Myers at 9:06. 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
21: Hello and welcome to NewsHour live from the BBC World Service in London. I'm Rebecca Kesby. Today, can Sir Keir Starmer survive as British Prime Minister amid a massive revolt in his own party? And if he does survive the week or even the day, how long has he realistically got with at least 80 MPs, including cabinet members, now calling for him to go? It's already been a dramatic day. Ministers dodging the press as they arrived at number 10 for this morning's cabinet meeting, and this was the scene they faced.
22: Do you have confidence in the Prime Minister? Should the Prime Minister fight on ministers? Has the Prime Minister lost confidence in the cabinet? Should he fight on ministers? Should the Prime Minister resign, Mr. Miliband? Is it over for Keir Starmer? Will you ask the Prime Minister to resign, Mr. Healy? Should the Prime Minister resign, Mr. Lummy? Where, Streeting, do you want to be Prime Minister? Where, Streeting, are you measuring the curtains?
4: Well, technically, having won a landslide election for the Labour Party just 2 years ago, it is another 3 years before Mr. Starmer has to call another general election. But results in last week's local elections were so dismal for Labour, some in the party say now is the time to replace him as leader, to allow a new leader time to get ahead in the polls before the next election. But would a change in leader actually change the situation, and is there an alternative leader that everyone in the party could get behind? Keir Starmer says no to both those questions and is refusing to quit at the moment. Let's get the latest with our political affairs correspondent Rob Watson, who joins us from Westminster. Rob, what a morning so far, that cabinet meeting. We've had some resignations. What's going on?
5: Well, overall, once more, Rebecca, Britain has plunged into a deep, deep crisis with the governing Labour Party profoundly divided over what on earth to do next. So familiar scenes, if you like. I was thinking about it when we heard those shouts of "Will he resign?" It was similar to what we heard when, of course, the Conservatives were in power for 14 years. But to sort of bring you up to date, where we are is a sort of tense standoff between the Prime Minister, Keir Starmer, making it clear to his cabinet and beyond that to the party, look, I'm not going anywhere unless someone challenges me. A standoff between him and a substantial chunk of the Labour Party that thinks it's just not working with Keir Starmer as our leader. Something needs to change. So it feels to me as though this is utterly untenable, that you just can't quite go on like this. But how it resolves is not clear, Rebecca.
4: Right, so we've had some fairly high profile resignations so far from ministerial positions and junior positions as well. But what would need to happen to actually trigger the mechanism of a leadership election?
5: Well, technically what you would need, excuse me, Rebecca, technically what you would need is 81 Labour MPs to say we're having a leadership challenge and this is the person. So that's technically what you need. But obviously what you're seeing before that is a draining away of the Prime Minister's authority. You mentioned ministers resigning. I think it's now up to 3. So if you add that overall to something like 20% of parliamentary Labour members, Labour MPs saying the Prime Minister needs to think about his position, you see what a tough place he's in.
4: Well, I know you're following it for us, Rob. We'll come back to you for any major developments. Thanks so much for the moment. That's Rob Watson in Westminster. Quick look at the markets here in the UK today amid all the political drama. The FTSE 100 index fell 0.5%, with shares in British banks leading the decline. Seems as if there is some concern about potential tax raid by any new administration. The interest rate went up briefly to levels not seen since the global financial crisis of 2008. Well, let's hear a voice now from within the Labour Party, and one of those calling on the Prime Minister to step down. We're joined live by Matt Bishop, Labour MP for the Forest of Dean, which is in the west of England. Matt Bishop, welcome to the programme. Why do you want Keir Starmer to go?
6: Hi, Rebecca. Thank you for having me on. But I think it's important that we recognise Keir is a good guy, he's a decent guy, but the message has been clear now from the local elections, and for me personally before that with the Mandelson scandal, that I think we just need a change of direction, because we're not getting the messages through. For whatever reason, the Prime Minister's not getting those messages through to the constituents, and the electorate is sending a clear message that he has to go.
4: Well, yes, the message is clear, isn't it? But these are local municipal elections about local sanitation and resources, not major policies. Do they really show voter intent at the next general election?
6: No, we all know that local elections don't necessarily translate to general elections. We appreciate that. However, on the doorstep, I mean, yesterday, for example, I spent the whole day talking to constituents, talking to campaigners, and talking to victims. I'm a big advocate for violence against women and girls and the work we're doing there. And the message is clear that the Prime Minister hasn't taken their messages on board, or if he has, he's not changed direction. He's not put in place what they think he needs
0: needs to do. And let's not forget, lots of us backbenchers that have called for the Prime Minister to step down, you know, we didn't make knee-jerk reactions after the locals. You know,
4: well,
0: we took the weekend.
4: Only, it's only a couple of days, to be fair. It is only a couple of days. I mean, the UK has had four prime ministers in the past 4 years. Isn't triggering a leadership election actually quite irresponsible right now? Wouldn't it just add to the country's chaos, particularly as there doesn't seem to be an obvious candidate to replace him who would be able to unite the party?
0: I think what we need to look at is the Prime Minister has said consistently that this government and the work he wants to do is over two or three terms. Now, that's fine. That's all great. But in order to direct the taxi, you need to actually be sat in it. And I think what's becoming increasingly likely is that in 2029, we won't be in government and therefore won't be able to set any policies or directions forward. So when we talk about a two or three term tenure for a sitting government and for a Labour government, I do believe that the country needs a Labour government. I'm a Labour MP, but we need a new leader to direct that and change tact. I think he has done an amazing job, but we need to change now.
4: I mean, does it worry you at all that some of your critics will be saying that actually it's your political opponents, not least Mr. Farage for the Reform Party, that will be most delighted to see Labour in open revolt like this? It does play rather nicely into his hands, doesn't it?
0: Some say that, but then equally, Rebecca, some will actually turn around and say for Mr. Farage and for Kemi, for the Conservatives, what they want is they want Keir to remain in place because they see that a better chance of those winning power. If we get the right leader in now, that could all change over the next 2 to 3 years.
4: Who is the right leader?
0: I'm not going to say who I'm going to support at this time, but I do have my thoughts. I know who I'm going to support. There's a few people out there that could either have been mentioned or put their name forward. That's both sitting MPs and not sitting MPs. I'm not going to sort of get drawn in who I'm going to support just yet, but I've made my mind up and I've spoken to the person.
4: Okay, so it is just a case of changing the personality then, not the policies, or is it both?
0: It has to be both. It has to be a bit above the leader. It's necessary that the Prime Minister changes, but it's also extremely important.

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1: I'm Scott Tong. In China this week, ahead of the Trump-Xi summit, one big topic is Taiwan. U.S. policy has been carefully worded to maintain the status quo and avoid conflict. 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
6: This is Here and Now. I'm Scott Tong in Shanghai. I'm in China this week reporting on life here, the economy, U.S.-China relations, because later this week, President Xi Jinping hosts President Trump for a summit. And one thing that is a subtext or on the agenda is Taiwan.

0: Live for WGCU News, I'm Emma Rodriguez. The law that covers who is required to report child abuse or neglect has changed in recent years. WGCU's Carrie Barber has more.
1: A mandatory reporter is someone legally required to report child abuse or neglect. This used to be determined by profession, such as a teacher or a physician. The law was modified in Florida in 2012, but many are unaware of the change. Lieutenant Wade Williams of the Collier County Sheriff's Office Special Crimes Unit explains.
2: It used to be the case many years ago that only certain people were mandatory reporters. That is not the case anymore. Florida statute requires anybody who is aware of child abuse, neglect, or exploitation to report it to Department of Children and Families, and is it a felony not to do so?
1: Lieutenant Williams and Jackie Stevens of the Children's Advocacy Center join us on Gulf Coast Life Wednesday at 2 and 7:30 p.m. to talk more about their work with child abuse and neglect in Collier County. For WGCU News, I'm Carrie Barber.
0: Our weather today in Fort Deneau over in Hendry County, it's currently 88 degrees, cloudy, with a humidity of 63% and wind at 5 miles per hour. We'll see a low of 74 around midnight. 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
3: Many plants have more than two sets of chromosomes. 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
8: I'm Robin Young. It's Here and Now.
9: It's a very cool building.
10: Thank you. Yeah,
8: we were recently escorted into the beautiful Museum of the City of New York on Manhattan's Upper East Side to see an exhibit of, well, the City of New York. All of it. A 50-by-30-foot miniature model of all five boroughs. Brooklyn, the Bronx, Queens, Manhattan, and Staten Island, crafted over 22 years out of balsa wood in the basement of a delivery truck driver named Joe.
11: Okay, we are entering now. It says, he built this city. Joe Mackin's model. In we go. Oh, my God. Oh, my God. Look at that.
8: And you can look at it right now at hereandnow.org. Skyscrapers under a foot tall, houses half an inch high. New York now, but also the way Joe remembers it.

0: Live for WGCU News, I'm Emma Rodriguez. Crews are battling South Florida wildfires that have burned thousands of acres near the Everglades. The AP's Jennifer King reports.
1: The Florida Forest Service says crews have made progress on two wildfires burning in South Florida that have been casting a pall of smoke over the area. The 172 Avenue Fire in Miami-Dade County near Homestead and the much larger Max Road Fire in Broward County were both 50% contained on Monday afternoon. In Florida City, firefighters used a helicopter to drop water on the flames. The Max Road Fire near Miramar and Pembroke Pines has consumed over 11,000 acres and made for spectacular, if scary, footage as a wall of flame burned close to Highway 27 in an undeveloped area of the Everglades. 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I'm Jennifer King.
0: Laura Blackburn, a regional district math coach in Lee County, is one of five finalists for the 2027 Florida Teacher of the Year. The state finalists were chosen from 74 district teachers of the year. The winner, to be announced in July, will serve for 1 year as the Krista McAuliffe Ambassador for Education and will represent the Department of Education and teachers throughout the state. As a regional math coach, Blackburn supports 22 Lee District schools. 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Good afternoon.
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5: I'm Scott Tong. It's Here and Now, reporting this week in China, where President Xi Jinping is hosting President Trump Thursday and Friday. Today, I met an American writer in Shanghai with a take on artificial intelligence that might surprise you. Jacob Dreyer is from Charlottesville, Virginia, but he's lived in China for 13 years now. He works for a publishing company and is married to a Chinese woman. They have two young boys.
6: What do you think, Samuel? Wu Gui ma?
7: No.
6: There's a baby Wu Gui.
5: Dreyer writes in a recent opinion piece in the New York Times that Chinese people in general have a more optimistic view of technology compared to Americans, and that includes acceptance of AI in daily life.
8: My older son, Joseph, is going to a public school called Wunan, and we all have an app on our phones, me, my wife. He checks in for the day, and the app says, boop, checked in. Also, the teacher will upload all these photos from the day, like so many. And the app will put a little red square around Joseph's face to be like, oh, it's much easier. There's like 16 photos, so I can just go right to mine.
5: Talk me through or do a little kind of show and tell of this.
8: Yeah, let me find it. So you see, there's a square on his face, Joseph Dreyer.
5: Do you get photos every day?
8: Yeah, every day. And it's great. But clearly the app is like, I know who you are. I recognized your face. I put a little square saying, this is your face. And somehow the app knows this is Joseph's dad. So I guess like Federico's dad or Yao Qishan's dad, like the app obviously has a square around their kid's face.
5: Yeah.
8: But also,
5: was there any opt-in? Like
8: no.
5: In the U.S., right? The question would be,
8: no.
5: Did they ask me first?
8: No, they didn't. And I wonder, hypothetically, what would happen if you're like, I refuse to use this app? I think the school would be like, okay, well, you don't have to go to our school then.
5: Any other, for Americans far away, where AI is just in there in a way that you almost don't even notice?
8: So let me give you an example. Say you and I decide that we want to have lunch in Ningbo, which is a city about 2 hours train drive away from here.
5: Yeah.
8: And we both have Alipay, but we don't have anything else on us. We have our phone with this app, Alipay.
5: Right, so which is one of these super apps that you can do your whole life on one app.
8: Now we go outside and on the street we see these share bikes. They have different brands. The blue ones are Alipay. We scan it. It deducts like 10 cents. And then we bike to the nearest metro station. At the metro station, we use the same app to scan into the subway system. On the subway, we use the app to buy a ticket on the high-speed train. Some cities, you can actually use face recognition. You don't even need an ID. We then arrive at Ningbo, and our phone has figured out, oh, because of GPS tracking, I know this guy is not in Shanghai anymore. He's in Ningbo now. So it's already changed our app to be the Ningbo subway system because it's tracking where we're going, right?
5: The American listening now is going to be creeped out,
8: yeah,
5: right, about this AI. Did not ask your permission. Is there a general acceptance that, you know what, I'm okay with this?
8: I would say so.
5: How do you think about why? One of my theories here is there are so many people in China, you know, back in my dad's ancestral village, where technology has just been their on-ramp,
8: right,
5: to modern life. And, you know, I take the stairs instead of the elevator, and they're like, you're stupid. Why wouldn't you accept a technology that's going to make your life
8: that's
5: better?
8: Right. Me and my wife are like probably getting food delivered to our house like every single day. And, you know, riding that very cheap, shiny metro is very convenient. There's like all these tangible, concrete benefits that people are feeling every single day. Like you go to the doctor, you are doing something at work and it makes it easier, and you move around either the city or the country. So if you're like, what are the downsides? You could scratch your head and be like, here's some hypothetical things that could go wrong. What are the upsides? Every single thing you're doing every single day.
5: Right.
8: Why are Chinese people perhaps more optimistic about technology? So rightly or wrongly, a lot of people in our country perceive that things in our country have gotten worse. There's a lot of Americans who are looking at phones at big tech companies and saying they have brought problems. In China, on the other hand, you know, what's the alternative to this high surveillance AI city of a place like Shanghai or Shenzhen? Yeah, it's a village. If you want to, you can go there. And it sucks. Yeah. It's poor. There's like filled with alcoholics. There's no work for like the person in the street. They feel still a lot of things are getting a lot better.
5: Jacob Dreher, you have another piece in the New York Times about the perception of America in China now. Your sense is that many Chinese have moved on, mm-hmm, from America. And I'm curious how you experience that.
8: I think first and foremost, I would like to say that I have never experienced any xenophobia or rude remarks or go home Yankee in this country, which I have in France. I have in Argentina. I have in Canada. The key point is that like 20 years ago, what China wanted to do, America offered a model. I want to build a great airport. Who has one? Maybe America. I want to build a great university. Who has one? Maybe America. There's so many things like building cars. Chinese people are like, how do you build a car? How do you have a fast food restaurant chain?
5: Let me pause you there, because you're talking to a period in China I experienced a lot when I first moved here in 2006. Mm-hmm. I knew a lot of Americans who worked for General Motors, and there was this joint venture where the local car company wanted to partner with GM,
8: right,
5: to figure out how to manufacture high-quality vehicles.
8: Right.
5: There was a KFC that supposedly was opening up every day,
8: yeah,
5: in China. These American brands were coming, regularly coming. That's 20 years ago.
8: Yeah, exactly. And I think the point is, like, why don't they want to partner with GM anymore? Is it because the leader of China is anti-American? Maybe it's just because they figured out how to do it, right? Like, why do I, at age 40, not go to college anymore? Is it because I hate going to college? No, I graduated.
5: When I read your piece, I thought about a conversation I had. This was 2011, and I came back, and I ran into my old kind of landlady, got a Shanghai woman, you know, relatively well off, the kind of person who sends kids to the U.S. or somewhere else in the world. And she said, you know, it's interesting when I think about the friends in my circle, either our children or our money are in America right now. Do you think that's really changed today?
8: I wrote about a book group that I'm part of, this like Mandarin language book group, and all the people are like liberal. You know, they were educated in the U.S., you know, living in China's version of Park Slope. Mm-hmm. They'll go to the U.S. and they'll be like, it doesn't feel like the U.S. knows what it wants or where the country is going. They'll talk to local American white people in America or black people or Mexican people. And those people say, oh, I'm really worried about political corruption and infrastructure and such and such. And I think a lot of the young Chinese are kind of confused because they're like, what's going on? Daddy has become an alcoholic. This is not the America it used to be.
5: Do you think some of it has to do with how welcoming or not the U.S. has become in recent years to people from China? Chinese nationals at American universities, the immigration tightening, the tone. It is often not particularly friendly tone when people talk kind of broadly about China.
8: No doubt. For example, I know this guy who is a Chinese doctor, and he invented this really efficacious cancer mRNA drug. Basically, it takes a blood sample, sequences your DNA, and makes an mRNA vaccine that can cure the cancer. And it's already commercially available in Hainan.
5: Wow. The southern island in southern China, yeah.
8: Yeah, and he was like, oh, what do you think? Can we sell this in America? I think we probably can. And I was like, on the one hand, you cured cancer. On the other hand, Chinese guy who used to be in the Chinese military who wants your... Yeah, it's not going to work. Yeah.
5: Red flag.
8: It's true. Like, this Chinese stuff is not welcome in the U.S. You know, some people have been talking about, oh, can China do a big deal with Trump that China can invest, like do joint ventures with big American companies? Maybe China and Ford can team up to sell EV cars in the U.S. And a lot of other Chinese will be like, it's never going to happen. They won't let us do it. So I think that's a reality. But pulling back even from that, if you look at American people born in America who are American age 18 to 34, many of them are very alienated about the American political system. So are they wrong? I mean, maybe this is not like a weird thing about Chinese people. Maybe everyone, including American young people, think something's wrong. Maybe something actually is wrong.
5: Jacob Dreyer, so good to talk to you. Thanks so much.
8: Thank you so much.
5: American writer Jacob Dreyer is a longtime resident of Shanghai. Later this week, I'll report on a hit spy TV show in China.
4: 但福州城内尽是保密局的眼线，此行极有可能暴露他地下情报人员的身份。
5: It was scripted with the help of the country's anti-espionage bureau, and it's a giant hit. Also, for public radio nerds, a hit podcast in China that takes inspiration from this American life in the States.
7: 欢迎收听故事FM, 我是艾哲,
5: Real first-person Chinese stories, they'll surprise you. 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
3: It's here and now, and it's been a dizzying time of deconstruction of the Voting Rights Act. Just yesterday, the Supreme Court gave Alabama lawmakers the green light to eliminate one of the state's majority black congressional districts, currently held by a Democrat. This is after the High Court severely weakened the Voting Rights Act prohibition on districting that would have that kind of racial impact. Well, now Republicans have sharpened figurative knives and begun carving up voting districts in time for midterm elections. Here's Alabama's State Attorney General Steve Marshall in a social media post yesterday.
12: My job in this office was to put the legislature in the best possible legal position to draw a congressional map that favors Republicans 7-0.
3: Of course, President Trump turned up the heat last year when he told Texas Republicans to carve up their districts to get Republican votes. Louisiana, Tennessee, South Carolina are now all looking to do that. Democrats are trying to push back. Princeton history professor Julian Zelizer calls all of this a supreme tragedy. Julian, you know, it's brazen what Republicans are saying. They want Republicans to win. But isn't this also maybe part of a plan they're saying it's partisan, which is allowed, not racial?
13: Well, the two can go hand in hand. And the point of the Voting Rights Act of 1965 was to make sure that voting practices, even if the intention is to advance party power, we're not allowed to do anything. And certainly we're not allowed to discriminate on the basis of race. There was a long history of that since Reconstruction, and that's what the law set out to do. So it's a problem if the justification then becomes an acceptable way of limiting and curtailing the right to vote.
3: Well, then that might be the effect. But again, Republicans are saying, well, we're not doing that. We're being brazenly partisan. But Justice Samuel Alito wrote in the majority opinion last month that majority-minority districts no longer needed what you're talking about, didn't need to be protected because Black Americans who were once barred from the polls or kept out in ways, you know, other ways, now vote at similar rates as the rest of the electorate. You seem to be saying in a piece that you wrote, just to finish that thought, that wasn't the only point of the Voting Rights Act.
13: Correct. I mean, first, I think his argument is subject to the late Justice Ginsburg's criticism that if it's raining, you don't put down the umbrella because you're not getting wet. The benefits were a result of the Voting Rights Act, which was still in effect. But the commitment is broader than that. It was a commitment to reverse Jim Crow, to reverse what came before Reconstruction. It was a commitment that the federal government would perpetually and constantly ensure that voters did not have that right taken away from them. And after 1982, Congress decided that included not just did someone intentionally discriminate, but was the effect of a voting practice discriminatory. And that was very clear in the law.
3: Yeah. Well, and the law was about practices. But as you say, commitment, you use that word commitment. Mm-hmm. It was about future anticipation and protection and about a declaration.
13: That's exactly right. And when Lyndon Johnson approaches Congress in March of 1965 and sends legislation, that is the message. It's a moral, ethical argument that he's making about what the United States needs to do to rectify the past and to ensure in the future there was no reversal as we had seen. And at this point, I think it's fair to say that that commitment is no longer on the books in the same way it was just a few years ago.
3: Yeah. What do you think, happens now? I mean, people are talking about this arms race between Democrats and Republicans. You know, now Democrats saying, well, in one case, California, they have voters vote on it. You know, not it didn't come down from lawmakers, this idea of getting, you know, redistricting. What happens now?
13: Well, Republicans are at an advantage. They have more state governments where they control both branches, and they have fewer states that have imposed restrictions on redistricting. So in this final few weeks, I think they're in better position to try to move this. The question is, what do the courts do? And what do the courts do about Virginia, the Supreme Court in particular? Do they reverse that decision? It's unlikely. This is a Supreme Court under a Chief Justice who, since the 80s, has been pretty hostile to the Voting Rights Act.
3: Yeah, this is in Virginia. The state court overturned a redistricting that Democrats put forth, and Democrats are now going to this sitting Supreme Court and asking for them to decide on that. It doesn't, well, you say we'll see what happens, but it doesn't seem as if they'll have that, the majority will have that interest.
13: I think that's right. And again, there's kind of a long history of Chief Justice Roberts on this issue and many of the other conservative-leaning justices. And this has not been an issue where they're very proactive in protecting those rights.
3: Yeah, I just want to quote a little bit, as you write from Lyndon Johnson, speaking in 65, he said, this is not just to take away the shackles of slavery, but to say today the Negro story and the American story fuse and blend. You say that's the point, that's the statement of what democracy is.
13: It is, and it would be a great loss 250 years after the Declaration if that is eroded in our public life.
3: Yeah. Princeton's Julian Zelizer. His Substack, by the way, is called The Long View. Julian, thank you.
13: Thanks for having me.
3: Here and Now is a production of NPR and WBUR. I'm Robin Young in Boston.
14: And I'm Peter O'Dowd in Phoenix. It's Here and Now.
3: Hi,
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19: From WGCU News, this is Gulf Coast Life. I'm Mike Canary. About 100,000 people visit Audubon's Corkscrew Swamp Sanctuary in Collier County each year, and over the summer, the days are filled with young campers experiencing the natural world firsthand.
20: One time when we were walking the boardwalk, like, suddenly someone stopped and they were pointing at something, and then we saw, like, a huge barred owl is just, like, staring there. It was really cool.
19: That sixth grader, Augustus Wong, recounting a story from his time at Corkscrew Summer Camp. We meet him and his brother Maximus today, as well as the sanctuary's education manager, M. Kless, to learn about summer adventure camp and other educational opportunities at Corkscrew Swamp Sanctuary. But first, this news.
21: Live from NPR News, I'm Lakshmi Singh. President Trump is about to head to China for a state visit. He's currently taking reporters' questions before he leaves. He and his host will likely talk about getting Iran to agree to U.S. terms for ending their war. Iran is a close ally of China. NPR's Tamara Keith says trade between the U.S. and China, the world's two biggest economies, is also on the agenda.
22: The White House says President Trump intends to deliver more good deals on behalf of the country to rebalance trade with China. There is currently a trade truce between the U.S. and China after an all-out trade war last year. Melanie Hart is the senior director of the Global China Hub at the Atlantic Council.
23: The U.S. wants big purchase announcements, more access to China's rare earths, progress on fentanyl, and made-for-TV diplomatic spectacle. China's going to deliver on the spectacle. China can do spectacle better than anybody. They will also deliver on the purchases.
22: There will be bilateral meetings, a welcome ceremony, and a banquet. Tamara Keith, NPR News.
21: The Justice Department says the mayor of Arcadia, an affluent suburb in California's Los Angeles County, has agreed to plead guilty in the coming weeks to committing a felony. Yesterday, Eileen Wong was charged in federal court with acting as an illegal agent for the Chinese government. The charge carries a maximum sentence of 10 years in federal prison. A right-leaning legal group has filed the first lawsuit to challenge a state-level Voting Rights Act after a recent Supreme Court ruling that further weakened the federal Voting Rights Act. NPR's Hansi Lo Wang reports the group is suing over Illinois state-level protections against racial discrimination in redistricting.
0: Fewer than a dozen states have passed state voting rights acts. Advocates of these laws have seen them as a bulwark against efforts to chip away at the Federal Voting Rights Act of 1965. But last month, the Supreme Court limited federal protections against racial discrimination in redistricting, and that has opened the door for the conservative Public Interest Legal Foundation to sue over the Illinois Voting Rights Act. In places where racial minority voters and majority voters tend to prefer different candidates, Illinois' law requires state legislative districts to be drawn in a way that gives minority voters a chance to elect their preferred candidate. But the right-wing legal group cites the Supreme Court's latest ruling to argue that the Illinois Voting Rights Act requires an improper use of race in redistricting. Hansi Lo Wang, NPR News.
21: Well, voters are deciding more primary races today in West Virginia and Nebraska. The outcomes will determine midterm contests in November and help determine the balance of power in Congress. One of the key races is for the 2nd Congressional District in Nebraska, where Democrats are vying to fill a seat that will be left vacant by a retiring Republican incumbent. This is NPR News.
1: Live for WGCU News, I'm Emma Rodriguez. Florida lawmakers returned to the state capitol Tuesday for a special session to hash out the budget for the fiscal year that starts July 1st. The House and Senate couldn't get the work done during the regular session, but have agreed to baseline allocations and will start negotiations this week. During the regular session, the Senate passed a $115 billion budget, and the House passed a $113.6 billion spending plan. Both numbers are less than the current year's level of $115.1 billion. Major differences exist on education, healthcare, and environmental spending. State Senator Don Gates says the final spending plan will be fiscally sound.
6: We're spending less this year than we did last year, less last year than we did the year before, and next year we will probably spend less than we're spending this year because we've got to bring spending into conformance with revenues to meet our constitutional responsibilities.
1: Democrats, including House Minority Leader Fentress Driscoll, feel the process has taken too long and the proposed spending plan won't meet the needs of many Floridians.
8: We should have completed this in the 60-day regular session. It's a shame that the people of Florida are the victims of this, frankly, overreach and infighting and dysfunction within the majority party.
1: Budget offers are expected to be exchanged over the next few weeks. The special session is scheduled to run through May 29th. This is WGCU News. Good afternoon.
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19: This is Gulf Coast Life. I'm Mike Canary. Thanks for joining us. Corkscrew Swamp Sanctuary in Collier County has been an Audubon-protected site since the early 1900s and is considered a wetland of international importance. Its more than 13,000 acres feature the world's largest remaining old-growth bald cypress forest, and it's home to a huge variety of plants and animals, including alligators and river otters, and many species of birds, including swallow-tailed kites and the threatened wood stork. Roughly 100,000 people visit the sanctuary's more than 2 miles of boardwalk each year. Exploring the ancient forest and marsh habitat, there are cypress trees at Corkscrew that are more than 500 years old. The sanctuary also features an education program, which includes their summer adventure camp. So with summer fast approaching, I sat down recently with their education manager and two young people who have a couple summers out there under their belts. Let's hear that now. Em Kless is Education Manager at Corkscrew Swamp Sanctuary. Welcome to the show, Em.
24: Hi, happy to be here.
19: Augustus Wong is a sixth grader at Oak Ridge Middle School in Naples. Hey there, Augustus.
25: I'm excited to be here.
19: I'm excited to have you. And Maximus Wong is an eighth grader at Oak Ridge. Thanks for being here, Maximus.
26: Great to be here.
19: So I want to start with some Corkscrew memories. Do you remember the first time you went to Corkscrew, Em?
24: I can't remember the exact grade, but I remember I had a disposable camera and we got to the Lettuce Lakes and there were a ton of baby alligators out that day. And I just snapped picture after picture after picture and was totally enthralled.
19: Disposable camera.
24: Yeah, it was several years back.
4: And you grew up in Naples.
24: I did.
4: Mm-hmm. And you also attended Oak Ridge where they went to school.
24: I did, yeah, which is really cool.
4: That is very cool. So do you remember your first experience at Corkscrew?
25: Yeah, I was kind of nervous to meet new people, but after a while, I realized that everyone's friendly, and it's really cool to just be able to walk around the swamp.
4: So it was your first time at Corkscrew through the camp?
25: Yes.
4: Which year was that? How many years have you been?
25: I think 1 year-ish.
4: What, this will be your second summer?
25: Yeah, I think so.
4: Yeah? What about you, Maximus?
5: It was with my grandparents. We went there like to just to walk on the boardwalk and like exercise. And I remember like seeing like a bunch of alligators and they're like all in this one area and they're like really big. And they're like and we saw them like all as we walked around on the boardwalk. We saw them like spread apart. Like we also saw some like together, though.
4: Can you confirm what he said about whether this is going to be your second summer? You might have more clarity.
5: This is going to be our third summer.
4: This is going to be your third summer. Are you looking forward to it?
5: Yeah, I'm very excited.
4: So you spent 3 years at Auburn studying education, and then you wrapped up your degree here at FGCU. When you were studying education there, was there always an environmental angle to it in your head, or is that what you've wound up doing now that you're done?
24: It was what being at FGCU really inspired, you know, growing up in Southwest Florida and visiting Corkscrew, visiting Big Cypress, places like that through field trips, planted those seeds of love for our local ecology, and coming back here to finish up my degree and being involved with, you know, campus classes, colloquium, things like that, reignited that love and that spark. And that's really what led me to get back into this sort of field. And I'm so grateful for it.
4: FGCU will do that to you.
24: It will.
4: Colloquium was an important class for me when I went here years and years and years ago. So you've been at Corkscrew now for a couple months. What's it been like so far?
24: Oh, a dream. I mean, I love getting to show people how special it is there. I mean, all of Southwest Florida is incredible, but to be somewhere where there's 13,000 acres of conservation land, where we have the largest stand of old growth cypress in the world, and the super ghost orchid that's, you know, we love the super ghost orchid. I mean, just to share that with local youth and to give them the same field trips that I received is incredible. And I can't wait to get to extend that over summer camp, too.
4: And you were at Naples Botanical Gardens before that?
24: Yes.
4: And so this will be your first camp summer?
24: Yes. Very excited.
4: Get to wrangle all the children.
24: Yes. Just got Swamp Buggy certified. Gonna get them out there. That's one of our exclusive camp experiences. So I'm really excited for that.
4: Swamp Buggy certified. What does that entail?
24: Several hours driving in the backcountry, learning how to, you know, operate safely with all of the wildlife that we might see on the roads back there. You know, everything from the gators to deer, raccoons, barred owls, and give the kids a chance to see all that wildlife and then give that wildlife space and respect as we drive.
4: Maximus, you nodded when they mentioned the ghost orchid.
5: Yes.
4: What can you tell us about the ghost orchid? We've talked about it on this show before, but I'd like to get your young perspective.
5: Yeah, it's like deep inside the swamp. It's like a little bit hidden if you don't know it's there. And it's like one of the biggest in the world, I think.
4: Have you seen the ghost orchid, Augustus?
25: Yeah.
4: What'd you think of it?
25: I thought it was like cool to see like something that's 1 in 3,000 in the world.
4: Wow. And you knew that off the top of your head. That's pretty impressive. Well, let's get to the camp experience. So you said you've been there before. We're going to start with you, Maximus. Explain what the camp is like to a listener who may have a young person who's looking for a camp experience.
5: The camp is basically, it's over the summer, and we basically go out on the boardwalk every day and just see all the wildlife and all the animals out there. And we also have, we make crafts, we do like activities related to the wildlife, and we, every Friday we go on a buggy trip and we go deeper into the swamp where we can't go if we're just on the boardwalk, and we get to see additional wildlife and like plants and just a unique ecosystem.
4: What can you tell me about it, Augustus?
25: So, like you said, the boardwalk, we get to, like, see all sorts of different animals, such as alligators. And on the buggy ride, you can sometimes see, like, the baby alligators with their parents nearby, usually. And one time I even saw, like, a dead alligator.
4: Wow.
25: Just on the side of the road.
4: Hmm. How many people can fit on the buggy?
25: I think like 20 or so. I don't really remember.
4: Oh, so it's like big flat top kind of thing. Explain, mm-hmm. Em, what the buggy experience is like in a little bit better detail.
24: Sure. So its tires are taller than me, and I'm about 5'4".
4: Wow.
24: And so you climb on a ladder, and you get up top, and it seats about 12 comfortably, open top, so you can see the sky and all the swallow-tailed kites above. And it's got nice railings, so we're all very safe. And you just get this beautiful, picturesque experience of going out into really the wet prairie area and the marsh area, which you can see from our boardwalk. But this is just a way more sort of vast view of all of that.
4: And you're driving the buggy?
24: I'm driving.
4: Wow. Do you guys know what a swallow-tailed kite is? Have you learned that?
25: Yeah.
4: That's my favorite bird in Southwest Florida.
25: Yeah, it's pretty.
4: In the spring, when I see a swallow-tailed kite when I'm driving to work, which usually happens in the spring, I always note to myself that, look, it's time for swallow-tailed kites again. What about wood storks? Do you guys have wood storks out there?
24: We do have wood storks. Mm-hmm. They're usually out there in the back country. That's where I see them most frequently in the time that I've been there. And historically, we've been wood stork nesting sites.
4: I did a show on wood storks a few years ago, and in doing some research, back in the 60s, there was something like 5,000 nesting sites of wood storks there. Can you imagine what that place would be like with 5,000 breeding pairs of wood storks? Do you guys spend much time, Maximus, do you spend much time outdoors when you're not doing camp kind of stuff?
5: We go on like walks with our dog. We walk her twice a day.
4: Yeah?
5: Yeah.
4: What's your dog's name?
5: Rhodey.
4: So do you spend time outdoors too?
25: Yeah.
4: What do you guys do when you're not spending time outdoors or camping? What are your primary hobbies? We'll stick with you, Augustus.
25: Well, I like playing board games. Sometimes just like walk around. And really just like lie down and...
4: taking naps?
25: Yeah.
4: That's my hobby. What about you, Maximus?
5: I like to play chess. I like to watch TV, play video games, and also play board games, like my brother said.
4: Do you play video games too, Augustus?
25: Yeah.
4: I was kind of suspecting that might be the case, but you weren't bringing it up.
25: Yeah.
4: What's your favorite board game, Maximus?
5: Monopoly.
4: Monopoly? What about you?
25: Probably the same.
4: What about you, Em? Do you have a favorite board game?
24: Wingspan.
4: What is that?
24: It's a bird nerd game is the best way to describe it.
4: Okay. Now let's bring in the professional perspective here on the camp. So now they've described what the camp experience is like from a middle schooler's perspective. Just describe it for the parents out there, like, you know, a little bit more formally what the camp, there's multiple weeks. Each week has a theme, I believe. So kind of just break that down if you would.
24: Sure. So we've got 7 total weeks of camp that we offer. A couple of weeks are booked up, but we still got space in other weeks, and we rotate through 4 different themes. So, one of those themes is Feathered Friends, where we're learning all about bird bodies, what birds need, how birds hunt, their behaviors, their calls. We have a Masters of Disguise week, which is all

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1: Wraps up with a little theater. We're going to put on a performance for our parents and families. Then we've got swamp symphonies. And so we'll be learning about all the sounds of the swamp, everything from the wind and how it whispers to the frogs, the gators bellowing, which I'm sure you guys have heard. The gators bellowing. That's such a cool experience. And that wraps up with a concert that we'll be putting on. And then our fourth theme is Fungus Among Us, where we're learning all about yeast, mold, and mushrooms. And, you know, the ones that we see frequently, how they tie into the larger ecosystem, and just their overall importance. And, you know, we like to take a really varied approach to have a fun, interactive, and immersive experience. So when we're exploring those topics, we're not always doing so strictly through the lens of science and ecology. We're also, they mentioned arts and crafts, right?
2: Yeah.
1: We're doing physical games as well, or, you know, there's like bird tag games, and music, theater, and just whatever skills and talents and special interests our campers have, we really like to embrace them and show them that ecology also exists in those spaces too.
3: Maximus, are you excited to be a performer at camp or not?
2: Kind of, yeah.
3: Yeah? What about you, Augustus?
4: Yeah.
3: What is the cost, and are there any opportunities for scholarships or anything like that?
1: $295 a week, but shorter weeks have a little bit less cost. And then we do offer scholarships for families who have that need, and they're welcome to email me to get that information on scholarships.
3: I'd like to take a moment to reintroduce my guests. M. Kless is Education Manager at Corkscrew Swamp Sanctuary, and Maximus and Augustus Wong are students at Oak Ridge Middle School in Naples. Maximus is wrapping up the 8th grade, and Augustus is finishing up 6th grade. We're talking about summer nature education adventure at Corkscrew Swamp Sanctuary. Their Wild Florida Adventure Camp gets underway June 1st and runs all the way through mid-July. With so many different kinds of summer camp programs available these days, today we're learning about what this kind of outdoors-oriented, hands-on experience is like and what kinds of benefits these experiences can bring to young people. If you'd like to engage with the show about this topic or any of our episodes, use WGCU social media. We're on Instagram and Facebook, and you can always find the show and everything we do here at WGCU on our app for iPhone and Android. Any stories you can tell me from past camps, the things, the memories that stuck out, Maximus?
2: Yes. So one time when we were walking on the boardwalk in the afternoon, we saw two otters. They were playing with this turtle, and they flipped it upside down, and then they ran away. And then an alligator came swimming over, and then it came over and ate the turtle. And then we heard a loud crunch sound after it bit down. And then, like, a minute or two after, we smelled, like, a really, like, a rotting smell that came from the turtle, we think.
3: That's like a middle school boy's dream right there. What about you, Augustus?
4: Okay, so one time when we were walking the boardwalk, like, suddenly someone stopped and they were pointing at something. And then we saw, like, a huge barred owl is just, like, staring. There, it was really cool.
3: I was at 6 Mile Cypress, which is a nature slough up here in Lee County once. I was walking the boardwalk, and a bird flew over me, and a giant, probably a barred owl, I don't know, it was a very large owl, swooped down and grabbed the bird right out of the air above my head, and it landed on a branch. And I sat there watching it, and it was eating the bird. And feathers started falling, and one of the feathers floated right down to me, and I was able to just pluck it right out of the air. And I'll never forget that. That's the kind of memories that you get from being out in natural places like that, right?
2: Yeah.
4: It's amazing.
3: Do you recommend this kind of experience to other kids? Do you think that, do you tell your friends that you're going to get to go to Corkscrew for summer camp, Augustus?
4: I don't really tell my friends, but I would definitely suggest it for other kids my age. It's like, really, anyone can go, and it's a healthy balance between learning, fun, and outdoors.
3: There you go. Anything you'd like to add to that, Maximus? That was a pretty good answer.

0: your brother nailed it.
1: Yeah, I would definitely recommend it to anybody who wants to explore the one-of-a-kind unique ecosystem that Southwest Florida has. It's that you can't really replicate it anywhere else. So if you're coming to Florida, then I would definitely suggest going there.
2: What would you like to add to that, Em, as the education manager?
3: I think they did a great
2: job. I know, they did a pretty darn good job.
3: Yeah, I don't know that I have much to add. I mean, it's just, it is one of a kind to be immersed in nature like that, you know, for a whole week. It's, for a lot of our campers, it's their first time with that sort of experience, and it just unlocks something in them. We've had campers come back for a second year and say that they've become birders over the past year in between starting camp with us and coming back to camp with us. And it just really opens up their world and gives them a new appreciation for the place that they call home, and an appreciation for the people who protect it. You know, getting to meet some of our scientists is also part of their week, and they love to meet, you know, our staff and hear the stories of what goes in to protecting these spaces.
2: Are you a birder?
3: I am a birder.
2: I suspect now that you said you play Wingspan.
3: But I think everybody's a birder.
2: Well,
3: I mean,
2: but do you have like a book where you, I mean, do you have like a list?
3: Oh, so controversial. I don't keep a life list.
2: Why is that controversial?
3: I think among the birding community, a lot of people feel like listing is really important. And for me, I think it puts too much pressure on me personally. I respect the lists. I love them. But I like to see a bird, identify it, and just know in my heart that it's there.
2: I understand. Are you a birder, Maximus?
1: A little bit, yeah.
2: It's like being a photographer. You know, I was a photographer for many years, and when I stopped being a photographer and carrying a camera around everywhere with me, it was very refreshing because I didn't have to think about it all the time. And that's kind of, there's an analogy there, I think, to being a birder without a bird list. Does that make sense?
3: Yeah, absolutely.
2: Tell me about Patchwork Wild. The end of your bio mentioned that you were part of, it's a short documentary that was made. It's the Florida Wildlife Corridor folks. Tell us about that experience.
3: So in 2024, I was selected to be one of four trekkers to hike, bike, and paddle roughly 60 miles, starting in Fakahatchee Strand State Preserve and ending at the Coosahatchee River. And we passed through Corkscrew and got some really great experiences at Corkscrew, which kind of felt like a bit of a homecoming even before I had the job there. And the film was just incredible. It was so great to be in these spaces and get to meet so many people along the way who are, you know, everybody from agricultural workers and people doing the science, people doing the education, who shared their time and their passion with us. And, you know, just really got to see how important keeping these wild spaces connected is, especially for things like the Florida panther, having enough space to roam. It was a really special experience to get to be a part of it and get to be a voice for our community.
2: It must have been really fascinating to approach Corkscrew from the wild side, because everybody goes to Corkscrew from the civilization side. You know what I mean?
3: Yeah.
2: Was there must have been a point where you were like, I think we're getting close. And then you saw like an angle that you'd never seen before or something like that. Does that make sense?
3: It does. But I'll reveal a little filming secret. Because there was some driving in between.
2: Oh, you're breaking the illusion here.
3: But we did get to bike through the backcountry with my colleague Sally Stein. And, you know, she provided just some knowledge of the site that I didn't have at that point. And it really did illuminate Corkscrew as one of the most special places on that trek.
2: Can you imagine Augustus being on a long natural trek like that, where you camp or anything like that? Or no,
4: I've never been on something like that.
2: Can you imagine doing that someday when you get older?
4: Possibly.
2: What do you want to do when you get older? Do you have any idea? I know you're only going to be a seventh grader next year, so you got a long time to think about it.
4: But I might want to become a doctor.
2: Yeah. What kind of doctor? Too much pressure.
4: I don't know. Any doctor.
2: Any doctor. What about you, Maximus?
1: I would also like to become a doctor, just because I'm curious about like the body and how it works and how to help people that are sick.
2: So not necessarily a park ranger.
1: No, maybe not.
2: But, you know, having the experiences of being out in the natural world is good for you no matter what you go on to do, I think.
1: Yeah.
2: Well, we're pretty much out of time. Em, you want to wrap this up with any final thoughts or a pitch to parents who are listening who might want to like consider this?
3: Sure. I think that if you're a parent out there and you've got a kid who likes to spend time outside and they want to make friendships, make connections, build confidence by trying something new and learning more about where they live, then our camp is a really great place for them. And it's a space where they can grow and have fun and learn about why Southwest Florida is so incredibly special.
2: What about one more question? Obviously, you're the education manager there. That means you don't just work the summer, I presume. What else goes on year round out there when it comes to education?
3: Throughout the year, we offer field trip programs for second, fifth, and seventh graders, mostly from Collier County. And we also have a lot of different adult education opportunities, from backcountry bike tours to yoga, ancient forest tours. There's always something to do to get involved and enjoy the boardwalk and see it from a new perspective.
2: All right. Em Kless is education manager at Corkscrew Swamp Sanctuary. Thank you so much for coming in, Em.
3: Thank you so much for having me.
2: Augustus Wong is a sixth grader at Oak Ridge Middle School in Naples and an experienced Corkscrew Swamp Sanctuary camper. Thank you, Augustus.
4: It is my honor.
2: And Maximus Wong is an eighth grader at Oak Ridge Middle School as well. Thank you, Maximus.
1: Thank you. It was a pleasure.
2: You can find a link to the Corkscrew Summer Camp information page, including how to email M about scholarship opportunities, on our website, wgcu.org/GCL. 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I'm Mike Kinnairy. 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
0: On the next Fresh Air, Joanna Stern is not a robot. She's a tech writer who nearly became a robot, spending a year relying on AI to do everything in her life that AI could do for her, like diagnosing her mammogram, responding to messages, folding her t-shirts, and serving as a boyfriend. She'll tell us what she learned about AI's current capabilities. 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

0: This is Southwest Florida in Focus. Coming up, at least one American has contracted the deadly Hanta virus aboard a cruise ship under quarantine in Europe. A look at the rare disease and if it could potentially impact any of your future travel plans. Clearing the path for better vision. We talk with experts on the eye diseases impacting millions of Americans and things you can do to keep your sight pristine. And the trickle-down effect of Florida's tourism boom. How Southwest Florida is feeling the boost from another solid start of travelers coming to the Sunshine State. Hello, I'm Jennifer Crawford. Thank you for joining us. Travelers have been put on high alert after three people have died following an outbreak of hantavirus aboard a cruise ship. The ship in question was placed under quarantine in the Canary Islands. The World Health Organization says six more passengers, including an American, have either a confirmed or a suspected case of the virus. This is the first confirmed outbreak of the hantavirus on a cruise ship. Despite the concerns, officials from the World Health Organization say this should be treated like an isolated case and that risk to the broader public is low. For more on the hantavirus outbreak, we are joined by Dr. Nicole Iovine, chief epidemiologist and infectious disease expert at the University of Florida's Health Shands Hospital. Thank you for joining us today.
1: Thank you so much, Jennifer.
0: We are hearing that hantavirus is spread from rodent droppings and rarely ever spread from human to human, but that certainly is not the case with this particular strain. Can you explain why that is and what we know about how this strain originated and made its way on board the ship and infected multiple people?
1: Sure. So this strain is called the Andes virus. And so you're correct that this is different from all of the other hantaviruses in that it can spread from person to person. This particular strain is found mainly in South America, and the cruise ship did make a stop in Argentina. So that is likely where the first patients acquired the infection while they went offshore into Argentina.
0: What is the mortality rate of this strain, and can you talk about why it is so deadly?
1: Hantaviruses in general have a high mortality rate, even with the most advanced medical interventions. It can be as high as 38 to 40%, and that includes in the United States as well. It is a virus that attacks the blood vessels that are deep inside the lung, causes tons of fluid to enter into the lungs, and the person can't breathe and we can't get oxygen through their lungs to keep them properly oxygenated. And that's what leads to the high mortality rate.
0: Can you address the risk that this strain poses to the general public? And is there anything that we should do to reduce that risk of contracting this particular virus?
1: The risk to the general public is close to zero. And there's a couple of reasons for that. It's actually not that easy to transmit the Andes virus. You really need to have close contact with a person who is actively infected and is showing symptoms. And now that we know what's going on, there are containment measures in place that are going to greatly reduce the chance of it spreading any further. There might be a few additional or secondary cases, but it is not going to turn into anything like the COVID pandemic at all.
0: And that leads me to what is on many people's minds, that they are concerned that this hantavirus strain could mutate, maybe turn into a virus that could become widespread, fearing another pandemic type environment. Is this a fair concern? Is this possible?
1: That's a really great question. So unlike COVID, which was a completely new virus, and we just learned as we went along how it could mutate, we've known about hantaviruses for many, many years, and the hantaviruses are not known to have rapid mutation cycles like COVID or even flu can have. It's much more of a stable virus. So it is extremely unlikely. There's no reason to say that it's going to acquire an enhanced ability to transmit person to person.
0: Can you give your perspective on how you think these containment measures that are in place currently? I know there were Americans that were brought to Nebraska. Can you talk about those containment measures and how effective do you think those are?
1: I expect them to be highly effective because what happens is that these passengers will undergo at least twice daily medical evaluations to see if there's any sign of an infection starting. And they will be kept in isolation, so they'll be separated from one another. And hospital personnel will wear full personal protective equipment or PPE so that they don't get infected. So all those measures are extremely effective. We know that from COVID, that when you have measures like that in place, the virus doesn't get a chance to spread.
2: Now, with summer travel season here, many families have booked their cruises and vacations abroad. They are thinking about this virus. If you have booked a cruise or travel abroad under these circumstances today, would you continue with those plans? And if so, would you advise any extra precautions?
1: Yeah, I think that we should continue with our vacation plans. This was an extremely rare event of a rare virus. So the chance that that's going to happen again is really extremely low. The things that people tend to contract when they travel on a cruise, for example, are things like norovirus, which is a very unpleasant disease of nausea and vomiting. And during, depending on what time of year it is, influenza is something that spreads also. So other more common respiratory viruses are much more likely to spread. So I would definitely say that people should continue with their holiday travel plans.
2: All right. Well, thank you so much for your expertise and joining us today, Dr. Iovine.
1: Thank you so much.
2: Coming up next, the tourism boom hit Southwest Florida. We look at how the surge of international visitors has impacted Charlotte County.
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2: Welcome back to Southwest Florida in Focus. Eye health experts say more than 37 million adults suffer with common eye diseases like cataracts, glaucoma, and age-related macular degeneration. As part of Healthy Vision Month, we are joined now by the president and CEO of Prevent Blindness, Mr. Jeff Todd, and Dr. R.V. Paul Chan. Dr. Chan is the head of ophthalmology at the University of Illinois College of Medicine. Thank you so much for joining us today from Chicago.
7: Today, thanks for having us.
2: Can you first address how common are eye diseases that actually lead to vision loss and in some cases even blindness, and what age groups are most impacted?
7: Yeah, so there are a number of eye conditions that I would say can gradually affect our vision in time. And I think that when we talk about age groups, obviously you can have vision loss even when as a child. But when we think about routine screening and routine eye exams, general guidelines will say, well, get your exams as a child. And then as you get older, 20s to 30s, 40s. And then as we get older, you start to see these other conditions, like you mentioned earlier, age-related macular degeneration, glaucoma, cataracts, and so forth, that can slowly, I would say, sneak up on us to cause vision loss, right? We may not feel anything, we may not notice anything suddenly, but absolutely, if we're not getting those eye exams early, we're not necessarily making sure that we're okay. You know, other conditions that we should talk about are diabetes, high blood pressure, all of these things that affect our body can ultimately affect our eyes, cause vision changes, cause visual loss, and again, may not affect us right away, cause pain, but can be absolutely devastating.
2: Can you touch on what contributes to us getting eye diseases like glaucoma and cataracts?
7: Yeah, so one of the things that I think is really important is know our family history, right? So when we think about glaucoma, understanding who in our family may have had glaucoma so that we can get earlier intervention. There, of course, are other things that can cause glaucoma. So even a large lens or a cataract can cause high pressure in the eye, but they're also just our anatomy. When we talk about cataracts, again, it can be multifactorial, but I think most of us, when we think about cataracts, it's we all get cataracts, right? I have a cataract. As we get older in time, cataracts may affect our ability to do certain things like drive or walk around at night and so forth and so on. But again, you know, I'm a retina specialist. I have a lot of really great cataract surgeon colleagues. But ultimately, if a cataract is affecting your vision, then there are things that you could do that are that can take care of that.
1: And I know many times we don't realize that eye health can actually be a predictor of overall health, and that an ophthalmologist can detect other diseases during a normal eye exam. What kinds of health conditions can be illuminated in a routine complete eye exam?
7: Yeah, absolutely. And I'm going to comment on one thing, and I'm going to turn it over to Jeff. I can tell you so many times how I've seen patients come in that the first time that they're seeing me is the first time that they've been diagnosed with a certain systemic condition like diabetes or high blood pressure or multiple sclerosis. And then we're referring them to their primary care physician to make sure that they're cared for. But I know that, you know, to Prevent Blindness has done a survey around some of this. So maybe, Jeff, you can talk a little bit about that.
8: Yeah, we've done a survey recently. And one of the things that we found is that most people, 75% of people, really don't understand that so many eye health conditions advance without signs or symptoms. But we also know, as Dr. Chan alluded to, that there's so many other health conditions that can be detected through a simple eye exam. We're learning more that high cholesterol, brain tumors, diabetes, et cetera, can be detected through eye exams. Now, we're not trying to say that people should consider their eye doctor their first source of cardiology expertise, but it does show that tuning into your eye health can certainly impact other healthcare conditions.
1: Can you give us some tips on what we can do to preserve and protect our vision? And I wonder if sunglasses really help.
7: Yeah, so I always say to my patients, healthy life, healthy eyes, right? So making sure that your overall health is good, diet, exercise, all of these things matter. And yes, sunglasses are important. As we get older, UV protection, but also just in general, eye protection is important. And like you mentioned earlier around children, you know, going back to that, you know, really important to get their eyes checked early because they're not always going to tell us what's going on.
1: Thank you so much, Dr. Chan and Jeff. Thank you so much for joining us today.
8: Thank you.
9: Thank you.
1: For more health conscious advice and updates on the latest medical breakthroughs, make sure you check out our webpage at WGCU.org. Florida is a vacationer's paradise, and tourism continues to be a driving force in our state's economy. Last year, a record 143 million visitors came to the Sunshine State, contributing nearly $130 billion to Florida's economy. WGCU's Teddy Byrne learned how this growth in tourism has been felt in Punta Gorda, which saw an increase in visitors, especially those from across the Atlantic.
10: So I am joined by the tourism director for the Punta Gorda and Inglewood Beach Visitor Convention Bureau, Sean Doherty. Thank you so much for joining us today.
11: Absolutely. Glad to be here.
10: So last year, Governor Ron DeSantis reported record-breaking numbers for tourism. Were you seeing similar things in the Punta Gorda area last year?
8: So last year we had just a little bit of a dip, but we were a little bit different from the rest of the state in the fact that we were still dealing with the aftermath of Hurricanes Helene and Milton. But I am happy to report so far this year, in the first 6 months of this fiscal year, we are up pretty significantly. So we just got our numbers back from March, for example, and we're up about 5% versus last March. So we're definitely heading in the right direction.
10: And then I want to talk about the demographics, because I know that that area is big for international tourism. And we were just talking before this, and you were saying that you've made great strides in bringing more European participants to come and visit this beautiful area.
8: Yeah, it's something that we hadn't really focused on in the past. We kind of didn't really have the budget to really go after those markets the right way. So we kind of held off. But in the past couple of years, we were able to bring on some international representation firms to help us
9: both in the UK market and the German market in particular. And we are seeing some strides there. We're seeing an increase in visitation from both of those markets over the past couple of years. So we're optimistic and excited because, again, we just started doing that a couple of years ago, and we're already starting to see returns on that.
10: And then also in the last couple of years is really diving into the business side of things. There's obviously the Sunseeker Resort, your convention center, and that has to have been a big project and hopefully bringing more people in for you. So what is your future for that? I mean, as it continues to grow, what are you hoping it continues to bring for the area?
9: Yeah, so it was on a good trajectory already in from year one to two to three in that they were increasing their business, particularly from the meetings and convention side of things, but also the leisure business was starting to ramp up as well. One thing that they did find out in this first couple of years is they didn't have enough meeting space. They were losing some business to some big conferences and conventions only because they didn't have that extra space. So they jumped on it, and they are getting ready to break ground very soon on 100,000 square feet of additional meeting space. So I think that's going to really do a lot for that segment of the market to where we can bring in a lot of those visitors that are coming for meetings and conventions. And a lot of times that converts into future leisure visitors as well. You know, someone will come because they've got to come attend that conference, and they get exposed to the destination for the first time, and they like it, and they come back.
10: So within the success of Sunseeker, is there any plans for implementing other type of business ventures similar to that to help, again, increase that flow of tourism coming through the area?
9: So, yeah, we have another thing, another project going on right now with Fisherman's Village. You probably heard that it's recently been sold, and we're really excited about what that could entail. The good news is that while it was up for sale over the past 2 years, it was able to operate, business as usual. But with a new owner coming on board, we're hopeful that that will lead to some more expansion of that, the offerings there. They're working on, I know one of the first things they'll be working on is getting that marina, their marina back up and running. But there's also three new restaurants that are going to be coming into that development very soon. They should be opening within the next couple months. So we're really excited about that as well.
10: And then the marina took a hit from several hurricanes in the past, but now we had a dry season last year. Things are looking optimistic as we enter hurricane season coming here in June 1st. So when you have kind of this gap and this die down of hurricanes, how does that help you when both planning events and planning things for people over the summer months?
9: You know, the further you get away from a storm occurring, the perception continues to improve. So that's kind of the thing that we were dealing with last year. Not only was it the aftermath of those storms and, some of our vacation rentals still being damaged and coming back online and all, but it is that perception. So the further we get away from a storm occurring here, people tend to forget. They have short memories, which is good from that standpoint. So and when you look at the big picture, it's not very often that we get really hit hard by a hurricane. So that's only going to be helpful to us.
10: And then, where you look at what Charlotte County is known for, it really doesn't have, I guess, that beach touting that, say, a Sanibel does or a Naples does. So what are some of the things that people when coming to the area can expect? And is there anything planned in the future that people should be marking down their calendars for?
9: Yeah, so, our beaches aren't as well known as some of the other ones, but it's still the major draw of people coming to our destination. Our research consistently shows that close to 30% of people choose to come to our destination primarily because of the beaches. And then over half of the people, even if it wasn't their primary reason for coming, they still go to the beaches at some point during their visit. We really sell our destination as an outdoor recreation destination. So there's so many other opportunities to get on the water, whether it's fishing. We can constantly talk about how we're the tarpon fishing capital of the world. And we just had some fishing journalists in town, and they had a great time out on the water. All of them caught tarpon during their visit, but kayaking, jet skiing, anything you can do on the water, sailing, we've got it right here because, of course, we've got Charlotte Harbor, we've got the rivers, we've got the Gulf. So there's a lot of ways to get out on the water or getting up close with nature, too. We've got a number of eco tours, sunset cruises, things of that nature. So that's kind of what we kind of focus on promoting our destination about is getting outdoors.
10: So an adventurer's paradise.
9: That's right. That's right.
10: Well, Mr. Doherty, thank you for taking the time to come here and talk with us today about this.
9: Absolutely. Anytime.
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2: Welcome back to Southwest Florida in Focus. After zero hurricanes made landfall last year, the ramifications are being felt during the 2026 spring tourism season. Places like Lee County saw a robust growth in their tourism, with many visitors taking advantage of enhanced beach infrastructure and pristine weather conditions. WGCU's Teddy Byrne has more on how potential travelers are focusing in on Southwest Florida as their preferred vacation destination.
10: So even though for us here in Southwest Florida, the snowbird season has come to an end, our area still relies on tourism throughout the summer months to stay economically viable, as we see travelers taking advantage of the internet for the best deals they can find when it comes to making a trip to Southwest Florida. And they're looking for new tools to help them find the best deals. And one of the four leading experts in how this happens is Jennifer Jones. Jennifer, a Google search expert, thank you so much for joining us.
15: I'm so glad to be here.
10: So before we get going into the economics, I think everyone will hear it say a Google search expert. Well, I'm that, but you are the professional when it comes into this. So how did you get into that position?
15: Oh, that's a great question. I studied really hard. No, I'm kidding. Anybody can be a Google search expert, as you noted, but it is part of my job. And what I do is I analyze the anonymous and aggregate data that we find on a website that's actually available to everyone. And that's google.com/trends. You can go look and see what is trending in your area in real time. And part of what I do is just study that a lot.
10: Also, now in Southwest Florida, it's not just the destination or people in the U.S. And in our tourism industry, we benefit from travelers across the globe who find their way here. So what are some of the trends you're seeing for our area in your position?
15: Yeah, I love looking up individual cities and towns data. It's super fun. It's great to see the trends across them. So solo travel is a really big trend internationally right now, with folks looking to, head out with or without someone with them. So solo travel is a big deal. Women's solo travel is a big deal. And actually in Fort Myers, the best place to travel solo, that is up by 4,000%. That is not a typo. That is literally four numbers, 4,000% month over month. Fort Myers is one of the best places to travel solo.
10: Now, do we have any idea for reasons for that? I would assume that maybe that we didn't have a hurricane last year, so that could help. But are we having any idea of what is leading to that massive surge in just searches and people interested in coming to our area?
15: Yeah, I mean, it's just, I don't have any data on exactly what that might be. One might assume that it's just the general vibes, that it's the greatness of your city. And of course, a little time in the sunshine never hurts.
10: So now we've seen some ebbs and flows when it comes to prices of air travel, whether it's fuel prices, international crises. So from your role, what can we look forward to heading into the summer of 2026?
15: Yeah, everybody right now, I think, wants to save money. It's a little more expensive out there to travel right now. So we've always had Google Flights. It's a wonderful tool that you can use to track your prices on your flights. Also, AI mode in search. can help you plan for your trips. It's basically taking the best of an AI chatbot and Google search, and you can have all kinds of questions. You can ask them all kinds of questions. It's a great trip planning tool. It takes all of your scattered, you know, research across different different sites, you know, recommendations from a friend, and it puts it together into a custom itinerary with lots of options that can certainly save you money.
10: And then in your summary, how is it looking for your perspective for people coming to Southwest Florida? As the tourism season picks back up again, do you see this as a continuing trend of more people interested in our area? Or is this that's kind of peaking?
15: I love that you're asking this question. So we do have a list to share of domestic destinations right now. And some of the biggest year-over-year increases compared to summer 2025 definitely has Southwest Florida on there. So in number two, Sarasota, number two domestic search right now. And then in the top 10, we also have Fort Myers, Florida, and Panama City. So, you know, I'm not totally sure, but I do feel like this is trending to the west of Florida, and Miami over there on the east, better watch out.
10: And then for anyone that's getting ready to book those trips for their summer breaks there, do you have any final tips or recommendations for people as they're hopping online, getting ready to go? Where should people go to, and what should they look for specifically when trying to find that perfect, you know, destination for a nice vacation?
15: Yeah, you know, AI trip planning is the new way to do things. Google makes it super easy through our AI mode in Google search, you know, through our use of Gemini, and then certainly the hotel price tracking and flight tracking. They're really great ways to save you money and to be able to just move forward in that planning and get going on your destination and all those set of details.
10: Well, perfect. Well, thank you so much for taking the time to talk with us, and hopefully a lot of people learned when they get ready to book their next trip.
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19: From WHYY in Philadelphia, this is Fresh Air. I'm Sam Brigger filling in for Terry Gross. Today, what if you relied on AI to do everything it's capable of doing, from reading your mammogram to driving you, responding to all your messages, folding your t-shirts, serving as your robot dog, and more? Today, tech journalist Joanna Stern describes trying that experiment to test what AI can and can't currently do that's efficient, accurate, and helpful. She even took a trip with her AI boyfriend.
20: AI looked at my breasts, AI drove me, I put my life in the hands of AI. But yet, the thing that terrified me the most was the emotional connection that I could somewhat develop with a computer.
19: Later, David Biancooley reviews the new PBS special marking David Attenborough's 100th birthday, featuring his greatest adventures.
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21: Live from NPR News, I'm Lakshmi Singh. President Trump is on his way to China. It is his first state visit to Beijing since returning to office. As Trump took questions from reporters before leaving the White House today, the president was asked if Chinese leader Xi Jinping could help convince Iran, China's ally, to agree to U.S. demands for ending the war.
22: He could. I mean, it might be.
23: Yeah.
22: I don't think we need any help with Iran, to be honest with you. They're defeated militarily, and they'll either do the right thing or we'll finish the job.
21: Trump invited major business leaders, including Tesla's Elon Musk and Apple's Tim Cook, to Beijing. The companies have significant business interests in China. Well, during his remarks, President Trump referenced Dr. Martin McCary. NPR has learned that McCary is expected to resign as commissioner of the Food and Drug Administration. That is according to a federal health official familiar with management of the agency, but who was not authorized to speak publicly. The U.S. Supreme Court is clearing the way for Alabama to change its congressional maps in a way that consolidates GOP power. NPR's Debbie Elliott reports it's part of a broader push in Republican-controlled southern states to redistrict after the court ruled it's unconstitutional to draw district lines based on race.
24: The Supreme Court is allowing Alabama to use a map that eliminates one of two largely black congressional districts now represented by black Democrats. In a social media post, Republican State Attorney General Steve Marshall lauds the victory.
25: We have fought for years against courts forcing Alabama to sort its citizens by race. And we were right to fight.
24: Freshman Democratic Congressman Shamari Figures of Mobile holds one of the targeted seats.
26: This is a last-ditch effort, you know, led by the top Republican office holder in this country, Donald Trump, to be able to stay in a position where he, you know, has unchecked power.
24: Other southern legislatures are moving ahead with similar redistricting plans. Debbie Elliott, NPR News.
21: Federal prosecutors have filed criminal charges against the operator of the ship that crashed into the Francis Scott Key Bridge in Baltimore, Maryland, more than 2 years ago, as well as a senior official with the Singaporean and Indian corporate entities linked to the vessel. The collision killed six members of a construction crew who'd been repairing potholes on the bridge that night. The indictment alleges the crash also caused at least $5 billion in economic loss. Synergy Marine, one of the named entities, says the allegations are false and that it will vigorously defend itself. Synergy Marine Private Limited is based in Singapore and Synergy Maritime is based in India. 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
27: Live from WGCU News at 3:04, I'm Mark Garber. Naples Airport is working on a first-of-its-kind project to enhance resiliency and post-storm recovery by elevating its lighting system across the airfield. The project includes its installation of 1,080 elevated edge lights along the airport's runways and taxiways. The watertight lights will sit 20 inches off the ground to protect against potential storm surge flooding. The new LED lights will be brighter and provide energy savings compared to the incandescent lights now in use.
28: It's not often that an airport gets to redo the entire airfield. We realize that every inch matters when the water is coming up the flood level. And if we can get a couple of more inches and the lights are further up above the ground, we could prevent damage to the printed circuit board that's in the light.
27: That's Sandeep Singh, president of Avcon Incorporated, an Orlando-based company that provides planning, engineering, and construction management for airports. Naples Airport will also reconstruct its electrical vault with a resilient design, including raising equipment above the base flood elevation and 5 feet higher than currently. Here's Chris Rauzanski, executive director of the Naples Airport Authority.
29: Immediately after Hurricane Ian, we began thinking about what can we do to make this airport more resilient for the future storm events. And it's very challenging because airports need to remain relatively flat for obvious reasons. So we looked at the practical solutions that they use up north. And it's very simple, yet effective. By elevating your light fixtures, you can reduce the risk of storm damage and, you know, periods of inoperability.
27: The $25.4 million project is funded from insurance, state, and federal sources, as well as capital funds included in the airport's annual budget. No local taxpayer dollars were used. Slight chance of thunderstorms this afternoon and this evening. It's 90 degrees now.
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19: This is Fresh Air. I'm Sam Brigger. Terry's getting over the remnants of a cold and resting her voice, which you'll hear in this interview, is a little hoarse. Here's the interview she recorded last week that was scheduled for today.
3: My guest is the author of the new book, I Am Not a Robot. But she kind of turned herself into a robot for an experiment. Joanna Stern spent 12 years as a tech reporter for the Wall Street Journal and is now chief technology analyst for NBC News. Throughout most of 2025, she engaged in an experiment to test the capabilities of AI and see what AI could do better than humans and what humans could do better than AI in terms of speed, accuracy, efficiency, clarity, cost, and judgment calls. She asked AI to take care of everything in her life that it was capable of doing. She had AI gadgets attached to nearly every part of her body and around her home. She relied on AI to transport her in driverless cars, where they were available, read her mammogram and ultrasound, fold her t-shirts, read and respond to email and texts, talk to her erotically, function as her robot dog, help her write her new book, and more. Her 2021 documentary, Eternal, won an Emmy for Outstanding Science, Technology, or Environmental Coverage. During her 12 years at the Wall Street Journal, she was known for her personal tech column and her sometimes hilarious videos testing new digital and AI devices. She's started a new tech journalism company called The New Things. Joanna Stern, welcome to Fresh Air.
5: Thank you so much for having me here.
3: Are you wearing any gadgets right now?
5: I am wearing some gadgets, but not as many gadgets as I wore last year.
3: Yeah, the experiment is over. So what do you have on now?
5: I have my Apple Watch, and then actually in my bag here, I have my recording bracelet that I wore throughout the year, which is a AI recording bracelet. It transcribes everything that it hears, and it's basically a little surveillance device that always is transcribing and recording what I say and what you say.
3: Do you get pitched by advertisers based on what conversations AI has overheard?
5: No. Despite the fact that everyone in the world thinks our phones are listening to us, this has not actually resulted in a lot more advertising based on everything I've said in my life.
3: Okay. I want to start with the title of your book, I Am Not a Robot. That's a reference to the security protocol to prove you're human. And you have to highlight each square that has a bridge or a bicycle or stairs or a bus. First of all, I get it wrong sometimes because I can't tell if there's a little fraction of a handlebar, like a bicycle handlebar in that square, or something that looks like a step, but maybe it's not.
5: Or it's a motorcycle and not a bike. I don't know.
3: Yeah, exactly. So how come AI can read your mammogram and drive your car, but it can't tell which square has a bicycle?
5: It actually can, which is very funny. The CAPTCHA test that you're talking about, right? The little button that we click to say, I'm not a robot, and then we're going to prove it by figuring this all out. The little hidden truth, it's actually not hidden anymore, is that AI can do those. AI can probably actually do it better than you just described, Harry. I'm sorry to tell you that.
3: I'm pretty sure it would outsmart me on that.
5: I'm so sorry to be here and tell you that bad news, but AI can do the CAPTCHA better than you now.
3: So why do I have to do it?
5: Honestly, they haven't updated the protocol across the internet yet, and they will in the years to come because it will become even more important to prove you're not a robot on the internet when bots can now do pretty much everything you can do on the internet. It can take over a website and navigate it for you. It can go shop for you. And so they're going to have to update where we prove we're no longer robots.
3: I want to give a shout to your illustrator, Jason Snyder, who opens the book with this really funny parody of that CAPTCHA stuff. And it's select all squares with a bicycle on top of a traffic light on top of a bridge. So you kind of became a robot. Parts of your body were attached to devices. Give us a summary of some of the things that were on your body and in your home and that you carried with you.
5: Let's start with the body. I like that.
20: we can start head to toe. And since you know about the illustrations, there's one of me where at the top of my head, I'm wearing a band around my head, which I would sleep with. There are these sleep bands that read your brain patterns. And as you're sleeping or you're trying to sleep, it's using AI to understand and then give you better meditation or relaxation to better go to sleep. This actually didn't really stick with me. I don't really like sleeping with anything on my body. So that I wore it a little bit, but not all year. The thing I did wear on my head for most of the year were AI glasses. Meta makes Ray-Ban glasses with embedded cameras and microphones in them. And I wore these for a really good part of the year, and I still wear them, not only to take photos when you don't want to take your phone out of your pocket, really useful for if you're skiing or biking, but now you can just talk to the glasses and say, I'm looking at this bug. Please tell me what kind of bug it is and where do they live? Then moving down the body, some pendants and some pins, necklaces. Many companies, many startups are trying to make AI wearables that listen to what you are saying and can perceive the world through audio. Then take that, summarize it, and give you more information on your phone or through a bot on your phone, talk to you. There was a necklace called The Friend. It pretended to be a friend. And you could hold on it and talk to it about your day. And then in the app, it would give you responses. But moving actually to my wrist, I did wear something on my wrist called the Bee Bracelet. And this bracelet has a tiny microphone on it, and it records everything you say. You can turn it off, but this passive listening turned out to be surprisingly useful. We can get into the surveillance concerns, but everything I would say during the day, it would transcribe. It would then give me in the app the transcription, but really top line summary of what I had been talking about. So very useful in meetings or when you're talking about something, you know, a conversation like this and you want to remember what was said. But on top of that, it would remind me of things I said I would do. So it was a background to-do list app. I never would have to write down things I said I was going to do. It would just remind me because it had been listening. And it turns out for me, I say I'm going to do a lot of things. I don't actually write it down or do it. You forget about it. And so this app would surface all of this information that I would really forget about. And in some ways, it was outsourcing my memory.
3: You outsourced everything that you could, including you didn't Google. You didn't want links. You wanted AI to tell you everything as part of the experiment. Did the AI send you in the wrong direction when you believed it? Like, did you follow the advice and then realize, oh, I made a big mistake?
20: There were a couple examples of that. My son at the time, he was 8 years old, and he's very into bugs, loves nature, insects, and he found a praying mantis and said, this is going to be our pet. And as good parents, we said, fine, and we invested in a nice terrarium. And by the way, the bug lived outside. And one day he realizes the bug starts turning brown, and he's like, what's going on with the Manti was the name of the praying mantis. And I said, I don't know, let's ask ChatGPT. And that was a thing we did all year. My kids knew I was doing this experiment. I said, we're going to always ask AI, and we're going to question the answers, but we're always going to ask AI. So we fire up ChatGPT, and it has a feature with the camera where you can turn it on. It's a live view. The AI can see what you're seeing, similar with the glasses. And we said, why is this? What's wrong with Manti? And ChatGPT, with a very chipper voice, is so excited and says, Manti is pregnant and it's laying eggs, or it's about to lay eggs, and you're going to have multiple praying mantises. And he's so excited. He calls my dad and he says, you know, to grandpa, I'm also going to be a grandpa. And a few days later, Manti dies. Everyone's sad. And this was a really important learning for my son, because we didn't really in that moment question what the AI had said. But then a few days later, he says, yeah, that was wrong. ChatGPT was very wrong. And I think this was an important thing for both of us, because we both believed it. And then we saw the consequence of this being wrong. And to be clear, a very small consequence of a bug.
3: Not to your son. To your son was a big deal.
20: It's true. He still talks about Manti.
3: Did you compare ChatGPT to Claude, to Google's AI that comes up at the top of your search?
20: I didn't, and I'll tell you why. Every other week now, and this is really not even me exaggerating in a way, there's a new model behind these chatbots. Google's Gemini, Claude, ChatGPT, many others. And these models improve so rapidly right now. And in times, many ways that we can't actually see as consumers. They might get better, significantly better at coding, or they might get significantly better at synthesis of information, or they might start to get significantly better at making medical discoveries. So this idea right now of being able to compare these, first of all, it expires very quickly. And overall, many of them do the same thing.
3: Okay, so you used AI to help you write the book. I'm sure our listeners are wondering, as you know they do, did AI write your book? Like, what was the difference between what you did and what you asked AI to do?
20: You have opened the book, Terry, so you know that one of the first pages in the book says how AI was used to make this book. It's very clear. It's not to write this book. This is a very personal journey that AI, I do not believe, could write as well as me. That is not me being, you know, egotistical here. I just could not imagine AI coming up with a work like this. But AI absolutely helped in many ways. In fact, I say, if I didn't have AI, I wouldn't be talking to you.

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1: That I had hired a reporting assistant when I first started, you know, I sold the book and I said, okay, I got to get the reporting assistant so we can really start to dig into what companies are doing what, how am I going to look at the structure of this? She did amazing work. Then I didn't need her for a period of time. And then I came back 6 months later and said, okay, I've written some parts of the book. I need to do another wave of research. And AI could do that research. These tools called deep research, which are integrated into ChatGPT and Claude and Gemini, they were doing research really, really well. And then there was a step further where tools like Perplexity and others could actually go out and email sources and say, send me some more information about X, Y, and Z company, and would your CEO be willing to talk on the phone about it? So by that point in the year, I no longer needed to hire a research assistant, and I was able to do that work a lot faster and get the book done faster.
2: Something that didn't go very well, at least not early on, you asked AI to respond to all your texts and your emails and to read the emails that you got, too. So what went wrong?
1: I had to make some calls about how deep I was going to actually rely on this stuff. And writing and responding to messages was one area where I very clearly say in that section, if I had done this and just trusted AI to respond to my boss, respond to my wife, I would have lost my job and my wife. One funny example, I was using Apple's intelligence to respond to text messages on my phone. You might see those little suggested replies at the bottom of a message if you have the right iPhone and the right operating system. And my wife had said, can you come downstairs and help make lunch for the kids? And the automatic response was, sorry, I'm busy.
2: Yeah, I love it.
1: Like, that was not going to go over well, right? Like, I was upstairs in bed. Then I'm just, sorry, I'm busy. Can't help you.
2: And there was one point you were trying to set up an appointment for an interview with someone, and you figured out that your AI was talking to the potential interviewee's AI, and they were just going like round and round and round in circles.
1: And I think that happened to me yesterday. Actually, I know that happened to me. I got some information from an event I'm trying to set up, and I'm so confident that the emails that this person keeps sending are generated by AI, and they're all formatted perfectly like AI with bullet points and bolding. And, you know, you almost wonder, do I say something or do I just accept that you did not write this email to me?
2: Okay, let's take a short break here and then we'll talk some more. If you're just joining us, my guest is tech reporter Joanna Stern. She's now chief technology analyst for NBC News. Her new book is called I Am Not a Robot, My Year Using AI to Do Almost Everything. We'll be right back. This is Fresh Air.
3: May 1st was College Decision Day. But for a lot of prospective students, the question isn't where to go, it's whether to go at all. A growing number of Americans say the price tag just isn't worth it anymore. Is college still the ticket to a better future? We break it down and get your thoughts next time on 1A.
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2: This is Fresh Air. Let's get back to my interview with tech reporter Joanna Stern. Her new book is called I Am Not a Robot, My Year Using AI to Do Almost Everything. Let's talk about something really serious that you outsourced to AI, though you had doctors as well. You had a mammogram, and you were concerned about your breasts. Your mother had breast cancer 3 times, and with dense breasts, the mammogram has trouble reading them because it can't really see clearly. And you have that. So, you know, you're supposed to get a mammogram and an ultrasound. And you had your doctor and AI read the mammogram and the ultrasound. So how did that work? And how did the AI reading compare to what the doctor saw? And who took precedence?
1: Yeah. So there has been, even before this generative AI craze, and we can delineate a little bit here, that generative AI is largely the underpinnings of the chatbots and the large language models that you see really with all the buzz right now. But in medical, especially,
2: they're the ones who like generate ideas and generating.
1: Right.

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1: 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After that, in about 20 minutes, pancreatic cancer is notoriously difficult to treat, but new therapies are showing more promise than chemotherapy does.
2: A more targeted approach can really go after the gene mutation that is thought to be the main driver of the disease.
1: A closer look at these recent breakthroughs coming up in a few minutes on WGCU. And all things considered from NPR News, it's hot. 89 degrees, feels like 93. Chance of thunderstorms this afternoon and this evening. 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
9: From NPR News, this is All Things Considered. I'm Sasha Pfeiffer.
10: And I'm Mary Louise Kelly. Jim Stavridis and Elliot Ackerman are both veterans. Ackerman is a Marine, 5 tours in Iraq and Afghanistan. Stavridis is a retired 4-star admiral, also a former Supreme Allied Commander of NATO. So it might not surprise you that when these two set out a few years ago to write fiction together, they wrote about war. Their first novel was titled 2034 because it was set in the year 2034. It imagined a war between the U.S. and China. When they came to the phone to talk with us about it, Admiral Stavridis told me the book was meant to strike a warning bell.
11: Almost any time an established power is challenged by a rising power, it leads to war. It's a dangerous moment, and 15 years from now, I think, will be a moment of maximum danger because China will have advanced in its military capability and technology. We're standing into danger, as we would say in the Navy.
10: All right, so that was China, book one. A few years later, the Stavridis-Ackerman duo struck again with a second novel titled and set in 2054. So we called them again. Ackerman told me this time the plot was about AI and about Americans turning on each other.
12: These forces of change, which seem to be, you know, pushing the United States up to the brink of civil war, making it so we can't, you know, speak to one another or hear one another's viewpoints. And that seemed to have led to the assassination of an American president.
10: Well, today, Elliot Ackerman and Jim Stavridis are wrapping up their trilogy, and the focus is the havoc climate change has wrought. They join me to talk about their new book, 2084. Hi, you two. Welcome back.
13: Thanks, Mary Louise.
14: Yeah, thank you.
10: Okay, so here we are, the future you imagine in 2084. Involves so many storms that authorities have stopped naming them. They're numbering them instead. You write that a traditional hurricane season by 2084 had become a quaint notion. Why, Elliot? Because it's always hurricane season?
14: Basically because it's always hurricane season. And then as we look at the challenges that are going to face us in the year 2084, it includes changing geography and the importance of that changing geography and the political

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1: 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Their unusual beauty and commercialization triumphed. 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
5: 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I'm Sasha Pfeiffer.
6: And I'm Elsa Chang. The Southern Poverty Law Center has weathered serious threats over its 55 years. Members of the Ku Klux Klan firebombed its offices in Montgomery, Alabama in 1983. One of its founders, Morris Dees, was the subject of numerous death threats. But the civil rights organization may now be facing its most serious threat yet— federal charges from the Justice Department. The latest move compounds internal challenges that the organization has already been facing. NPR domestic extremism correspondent Odette Youssef reports.
7: In recent weeks, top-ranked officials in the administration, including President Trump himself, have made ever more expansive public statements about the SPLC's alleged activities.
8: Charlottesville was all funded by the Southern Law. That was a Southern Law deal, too. And it was done to make me look bad, and it turned out to be a total fake.
7: That was Trump on 60 Minutes, referring to the deadly 2017 Unite the Right gathering of neo-Nazis and other white supremacists in Virginia. And the day the indictment came out, acting U.S. Attorney Todd Blanche said on Fox that the SPLC never shared intel gathered by the informants it was paying with law enforcement. Both of these claims, which the SPLC says are untrue, go well beyond the criminal activity that federal prosecutors have alleged on paper. The indictment accuses the SPLC of engaging in financial fraud, stating that it lied to donors by financing extremist activity when it claimed to be fighting extremism. The administration, conservative groups, and right-wing media and influencers have been having a field day since the indictment came out. To David Neiwert, that's no surprise.
9: This is their revenge. This is their chance to get revenge against the organization that has plagued them for the last 30 years.
7: Neiwert is a retired journalist and former SPLC correspondent. He says the SPLC was a storied organization. It brought down Aryan Nations. It bankrupted Tom Metzger, the so-called godfather of the neo-Nazi skinheads. But it became a favorite target of the right once it expanded its focus beyond the Klan and neo-Nazis.
9: Once the SPLC started designating evangelical Christian groups for anti-LGBT hate, that's when the tide really turned against them.
7: But even before federal prosecutors alleged criminal activity at the SPLC, many with a view inside the organization say it was already swimming in troubles.
10: I think there was just a lot of frustration, a lot of turnover in management.
7: Jason Wilson is a journalist. He's one of three people who've left the SPLC and spoke to NPR for this story. Two additional sources spoke with NPR, but asked us not to use their names because they still work there and are not authorized to speak.

0: around the idea, too, as it comes to the terms with the fact that it is a cash-strapped county. Highlands may or may not join its rural neighbors. It's hard to predict after a workshop Tuesday. Here's Commissioner Scott Kerouac.
1: Impact fees, it's like a double-edged sword. It's something that we need in a fiscally constrained county, but we are currently not only statewide but nationwide in an affordable housing crisis. And it's a crisis. The general person cannot afford to buy a home in today's world. And any fee that we adopt is going to be passed on to home buyers.
0: The discussion keyed in on a recently completed impact fee study that, if okayed, could tack on an additional $20,000 to the price of an average size new home.
1: Impact fees compound or negative to affordable housing, and I have stated that before up here. That is a big concern to mine. We're getting further and further away of homes being affordable.
0: The first of two public hearings is set for June 2nd. For WGCU News, this is Eileen Kelly.
2: The Florida legislature today began its budget-focused special session. Despite recent legislative infighting, Republican Senator Dan Gates predicts lawmakers will get the budget done this month.
3: There'll be a budget. I think it'll be a good budget. Fortunately, it'll be a budget that spends less than spent last year.
2: Meetings are focused on various areas of next year's spending, with a final vote after Memorial Day planned. Democrats are criticizing Republicans for the delays and accuse them of not focusing enough on providing relief for Floridians struggling to afford living here. 88 degrees, a slight chance of thunderstorms this afternoon. It's 5:35.
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5: 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I'm Ailsa Chang in Culver City, California.
6: And I'm Sasha Pfeiffer in Washington. President Trump's state visit to China will be closely watched in the American heartland. Farmers have been hit hard by inflation and flat commodity prices. And Trump's trade war has resulted in China buying a lot fewer soybeans from the U.S. NPR's Kirk Sigler reports that farmers are anxious for a finalized trade deal.
7: Grain bound for export from Pacific Northwest ports is once again moving out of the Arthur Company's elevator in Pillsbury, North Dakota.
8: The truck will be on its way and out of here in 2 to 3 minutes.
7: It's a big relief to General Manager Hank Brown. Historically, half of all the soybeans grown in North Dakota have been shipped to China. But last year, after President Trump imposed his Liberation Day tariffs, China stopped buying and turned to Brazil. And the 150 farmers around here who supply this grain elevator were worried their beans would rot.
9: We were storing beans through harvest. We had a large amount of beans. We actually had one of our big bunkers, which is 2 million bushels, full of soybeans that were not marketed.
7: Then, late last year, China agreed to resume buying American soybeans, about 11 million metric tons. The White House has promised that agreement will more than double to 25 million this year, but there's nothing in writing yet.
9: Every day, it seems like the last handful of years, most of the market drivers are geopolitical driven, so we have to pay attention to it a lot, and we need to make sure that we have good trade agreements and that we keep the American farmer in business.
7: President Trump's summit with President Xi Jinping comes as most American row crop farmers are going into spring planting in their fourth straight year in the red.
10: North Dakota, we don't get a large planting window, so you have to have your equipment ready to go.
7: Soybean farmer Justin Sherlock is paying a lot more to fill up the tractors in this huge garage with diesel due to the Iran war. But he's trying to keep positive.
10: I feel slightly more optimistic than I did a year ago. A year ago, we had no idea what was going to happen with trade. You know, the trade talks were being blown up. We were told we should just get used to selling domestically. Well, we can't use it all here in the United States. We produce too much.
7: Sherlock says the administration has come around on understanding the benefits of trade, but still more than a year later, there's no long-term deal with China.
10: They've committed, according to what we've been told, to 25 million metric tons for the next 3 years. But as a U.S. farmer, we would like to see that in writing. and we would like to see some sort of enforcement mechanism.
7: 25 million metric tons is actually less than what China bought from American farmers before.

0: Trump launched his latest trade war. In 2022, it was 30 million metric tons. Before Trump's first term, it was 36 million metric tons. All of this has people in farm states questioning what the point of all of this even was. Joe Vaklovic is a former Chicago trade board analyst who hosts the closely followed podcast Standard Grain. He's been skeptical that a solid deal will come out of this summit.
1: Is China really going to buy 25 million metric tons of U.S. soybeans next year, despite the fact that Brazil's got more than ever to export? Chinese demand maybe falling off a little bit. I don't know. It's a hot topic and a good question.
0: A hot topic and stressful time for farmers like Justin Sherlock. He'd rather be talking about what he's putting in the ground this spring, not geopolitics.
2: I think most American farmers right now will tell you that we have to have faith that he gets us a deal, because kind of the only thing we've got left is hope right now.
0: Hope that any trade deal with China includes a firm commitment to buy a lot of soybeans. Kirk Ziegler, NPR News, Fargo, North Dakota.
3: A few hundred miles south, there's a place in Nebraska that's known for not being predictable when it comes to how voters cast their ballots. We're talking about Nebraska's 2nd Congressional District. It's not a lock for Republicans, despite the state being red. In the run-up to the midterm elections, we asked Minnesota Public Radio's Clay Masters to help us learn more about the political leanings of voters across the Midwest. And our first stop is the city of Omaha.
4: High school students gather at Central High in downtown Omaha on a recent Saturday morning. They're eating donuts and drinking orange juice before heading out to pick up trash in the city. Omaha Mayor John Ewing Jr. is here to thank them for their volunteer work.
5: She was too embarrassed to say anything to you.
6: Well, thank you for being here today. Thank you for doing that. I truly appreciate it.
4: Ewing is not on the ballot this go-round, but his defeat of a three-term incumbent Republican by nearly 14 points last year does say something about voters in this congressional district. Jimmy Foster is a teacher at this school and is supervising the student cleanup. Foster says he wasn't necessarily surprised that Ewing defeated incumbent Republican Gene Stothert in the officially nonpartisan race.
7: It's more of just an oh. That was kind of like, oh, all right. Usually, unless there's something major controversial happen, I just assume the incumbent's going to win again. So that was it. So
4: Ewing has been a name in Omaha for years. He was a deputy chief with the city police department and served as county treasurer. Ewing says he sees himself as a public servant, not as a politician, and that voters here are not so polarized.
6: I believe that the vast majority of voters are somewhere in the middle.
4: The city is known for not leaning as far right when compared to Nebraska as a whole. While Republicans in this congressional district have the most registered voters, Democrats and independents combined outnumber them. Ewing has advice for those running for Congress this year.
6: If you appeal to them and you give them that message and you show them that you can do it based on what you've done in the past, and your willingness to partner across party lines and all of the other artificial things that divide us, you can win.
4: Voting across party lines is something the incumbent Republican representing this district says he's done. In an interview last year announcing his retirement, Representative Don Bacon told Omaha ABC affiliate KETV he's not afraid to go against his party.
8: I think I've been able to show that I'm not a Republican first. I'm a Christian, conservative, or a Christian American. Somewhere over here, I'm Republican. But I've been willing to take tough votes, whether it's certifying the election, which I believe is constitutional.
4: Taking those tough votes that buck President Trump is increasingly rare. Bacon supported bipartisan bills like the 2021 Infrastructure Act. He thinks that's helped him in a district that has a strong number of Democratic and nonpartisan voters. There's a competitive primary on the Democratic side to replace Bacon in Congress. While a more moderate candidate has won here, politics is increasingly polarized. At a busy Omaha intersection, voter Daniel Vasilio is walking out of a new public library here. He considers himself far on the left, but questions whether the term moderate really means anything anymore.
9: It's really hard to define what moderate is, between like what the outward appearance of moderate is versus what I think moderate positions or overall popular positions actually are.
4: Another big race voters across Nebraska will weigh in on this November, a U.S. Senate race where incumbent Republican Pete Ricketts is running for re-election. There's an independent candidate who thinks he can win by taking the center lane.
10: I don't put a whole lot of stock into colors and letters next to names.
4: This is Dan Osborne. He gave Nebraska's other Republican senator a run for her money in the 2024 election when there were no Democrats running. Despite Osborne's loss, he says he connected with voters from both major political parties.
10: We agree mostly on 90% of the issues. It's, you know, it's the wedge issues that they want to keep us divided on, where the struggle comes in.
4: In this state that's reliably Republican, Nebraska's 2nd Congressional District remains one of the few places in the country where persuading voters across party lines could still make the difference. For NPR News, I'm Clay Masters in Omaha.
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11: WGCU News, live at 5:44. I'm Mark Garber. Naples Airport is working on a first-of-its-kind project to enhance resiliency and post-storm recovery by elevating its lighting system across the airfield. The project will include installation of 1,080 elevated edge lights along the airport's runways and taxiways. The watertight lights will sit 20 inches off the ground to protect against potential storm surge flooding. The new LED lights will be brighter and provide energy savings compared to the incandescent lights in use.
12: It's not often that an airport gets to redo the entire airfield. We realize that every inch matters when the water is coming up the flood level. And if we can get a couple of more inches and the lights are further up above the ground, we could prevent damage to the printed circuit board that's in the light.
11: That is Sandeep Singh, president of Avcon Incorporated, an Orlando-based company that provides planning, engineering, and construction management for airports. Naples Airport will also reconstruct its electrical vault with a storm-resilient design, which includes raising equipment above the base flood elevation and 5 feet higher than currently. Here's Chris Rosansky, executive director of the Naples Airport Authority.
13: Immediately after Hurricane Ian, we began thinking about what can we do to make this airport more resilient for the future storm events. And it's very challenging because airports need to remain relatively flat for obvious reasons. So we looked at the practical solutions that they use up north. And it's very simple yet effective. By elevating your light fixtures, you can reduce the risk of storm damage and, you know, periods of inoperability.
11: The $25.4 million project is funded from insurance, state and federal sources, as well as from capital funds included in the airport's annual budget. No local taxpayer dollars are being used. A congressional committee investigating late convicted sex trafficker Jeffrey Epstein heard from accusers and others today at West Palm Beach City Hall. That's less than 3 miles from the mansion where many of the crimes took place. Democrats in the U.S. House Oversight Committee held a closed hearing that included testimony from a former model identified only as Rosa. The woman testified about the day she learned her identity was not properly redacted in court documents.
14: I kept my identity protected as Jin Doe. I woke up one day with my name mentioned over 500 times. While on mission, far off will remain protected by redaction, my name was exposed to the world.
11: Committee members also heard from Sky Roberts, the brother of Virginia Guffrey, one of Epstein's most prominent accusers. She died by suicide last year.
15: The truth is, many survivors stay silent because many of these individuals still hold power, wealth, and influence in our society. Point blank, period. That is dangerous.
11: Epstein served just more than a year in a county jail and participated in work release before his death in 2019. If you are in a mental health crisis or have thoughts of suicide, you may call or text 988 for help. Kindergarten Roundup of Florida Virtual School for the Fall Session will be held in two online sessions this Friday, May 15th, 12:30 p.m., and next week on Tuesday, May 19th at 6 p.m. Parents who plan to enroll their children, who must be 5 years old on or before September 1st, are welcome to attend. Registration is required. For more information, go to the WGCU app or WGCU.org. Gulf Coast Symphony Spring Youth Concert takes place tonight at the Barbara B. Mann Performing Arts Hall. WGCU Arts reporter Tom Hall has more on this free event.
16: Last year, Gulf Coast Symphony founded the Gulf Coast Youth Orchestra. On Tuesday night, its gifted young musicians will perform for the first time at the Barbara B. Mann Performing Arts Hall. They'll be joined by the Gulf Coast Youth Jazz Ensemble for a free concert that starts at 7 p.m. Here's Maestro and Gulf Coast Symphony Music Director Andrew Kurtz.
17: Just playing, I think, four pieces. The High School Jazz Ensemble has a full 45-minute set. And then what's exciting is a joint piece, so that the High School Jazz Ensemble will play with the Youth Orchestra at the end, and they have a grand finale for both of our ensembles.
16: Maestro Kurtz is hoping for a big turnout.
17: No tickets are required. Please come and support these children. They are the future of our community. I'm sure some of them will go on into music, and many more of them will become productive members of our community and hopefully be supporting the cultural organizations that exist here.
16: Both the orchestra and the jazz ensemble will be conducted by Diego Hernandez, the newest full-time member of Gulf Coast Symphony.
17: We're expanding his role to actually be the coordinator for all of our youth ensembles. Even though we'll still have different directors and conductors for things, he will handle the growth, which will become exponential, not just this coming year, but in the years to follow, as we continue to reinvest in our community and invest in the youth and the future of this area.
16: The program is just an hour and 15 minutes. And did I mention it's free? For WGCU News, I'm Tom Hall.
11: Marketplace is coming up on WGCU in 10 minutes. Need something from Amazon like now? In some cities, you can get it in about 30 minutes. So look at the logistics of Amazon's new 30-minute delivery pilot program and what it could mean for brick-and-mortar stores. And all the day's business news coming up next at 6 o'clock on Marketplace on WGCU.
18: 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I'm Sasha Pfeiffer.
3: And I'm Ilsa Chang. The court drama between Elon Musk and Sam Altman over OpenAI has continued into a third week. Altman, who is the CEO of OpenAI, gave his testimony today in federal court in Oakland. Rachel Miro was inside the courtroom following all of this. She is the senior editor of member station KQED's Silicon Valley News Desk and joins us from just outside the courthouse. Hi, Rachel.
19: Hi, Ilsa.
3: Hi. Okay, so as we mentioned, we are in week three now, and it feels like it might be a good time to review what are the stakes here. Can you just recap that for us real quick?
19: Yes, indeedy. Elon Musk is suing his former colleagues at OpenAI, claiming they stole a charity when they set up a for-profit subsidiary that he argues the nonprofit doesn't really control. He and Sam Altman and a few others co-founded OpenAI back in 2015 explicitly to develop artificial intelligence safely and for the benefit of humanity, not primarily for profit. Mm-hmm. Musk put in roughly $38 million in charitable donations, but left the company in 2018. The for-profit subsidiary the remaining founders built on top of that nonprofit is now valued at approaching $1 trillion, and the people who run it are billionaires. So Musk's lawsuit claims breach of charitable trust and unjust enrichment.
3: Okay, and today the court finally heard from Sam Altman himself. What did he say?
19: Yes, this is the day we've all been waiting for since Musk left the stand near the beginning of the trial. It was a heartwarming story Altman's attorney set him up to present of OpenAI's birth. There's agreement on both legal teams, though, that the co-founders all saw themselves in an urgent dash to develop AI as a counterbalance to Google so that AGI, or AI that surpasses human intelligence, would never end up in the hands of just one company. There's also agreement that they all quickly became consumed with the need to raise big money to pay for compute and power and talent. After that, accounts diverge. Altman testified no single person should control AI, and because Musk insisted on control, he wasn't a good fit for OpenAI, and that his departure was even a morale boost for employees distressed at Musk's hardcore approach.
3: Wow, this feud. Okay, so naturally the lawyer for Musk got to cross-examine Altman, right? I'm so curious, what did he ask?
19: Yes, his name is Stephen Molo, and he opened with a barrage of questions about Altman's honesty. Are you completely trustworthy? I believe so. Do you always tell the truth? I'm sure there are some times in my life when I did not. You've repeatedly been called a liar by people with whom you've done business. I have heard people say that. Then Molo turned to conflicts of interest and circular business deals with companies like Reddit. Now, that's where investors provide capital to a company, which then uses those funds to purchase products or services from the same investors. But here's the thing, Elsa, they're common in Silicon Valley, especially in AI. Musk engages in them too. And also, both men now run AI companies that face multiple lawsuits alleging direct harm from their products.
20: Yeah. All right. So when are we expecting this weeks-long trial to finally wrap up, you think?
19: Closing arguments are Thursday. The judge has been running a very tight ship. The jury's verdict is only advisory, so Judge Yvonne Gonzalez-Rogers makes the final call.
20: That is Rachel Miro with member station KQED. Thank you so much, Rachel.
19: Thank you.
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22: New Jersey will host the World Cup final this summer, which, oh, never mind, because New Jersey already hosted the World Series of Birding. That happened last weekend, and NPR's Ava Berger and Natalie Escobar followed one team of birdwatchers.
23: It's just after midnight, and three teenage boys are scaling a fence at a public park.
24: Oh, I got it.
23: That's when Otis Train sees his target.
24: Got the monk parakeet.
23: The monk parakeet, a brilliantly colored green, yellow, and white bird. Otis Train is a 16-year-old who is one-third of the birding team known as the Pete Dunlins. They're named after competition founder Pete Dunn and the shorebird, the Dunlin. 16-year-old Zay Passetti explains how the competition works from the back of a white SUV.
25: We have basically 24 hours straight of birding, and we have to count as many birds as we can.
23: Pretty easy, right? Once that timer starts at midnight, there's no stopping this team.
24: We have to move.
23: A year older than his teammates, Jack Trojan is the group's voice of reason.
24: I'm always finding myself reeling everyone in.
23: The Birding World Series is held annually by the New Jersey Audubon. This year, 87 teams competed across different age divisions. It's a fundraiser for conservation and a grueling test of grit and determination. The boys have been preparing for this 24 hours for months. They made a meticulous spreadsheet detailing their agenda down to the very last minute.
26: I have to remind my son to pack his bag before he goes to baseball.
23: Jeff Train, Otis's dad.
26: It's pretty funny to see that he definitely has those skills. He's just choosing when to use them.
23: The dads like to call this phenomenon selective maturity. For all their prep, a lot of the team's success will ultimately ride on luck.
27: It's not like going to the zoo.
23: Tom Reed, a coordinator at the Cape May Bird Observatory, checks the final list of the birds that the team submit.
27: Even if you've been to a certain place 19 times in the last 3 weeks, the 20th time you go, the bird can still easily not be there.
23: The Pete Dunlins met at a birding camp in 2021. Since then, they've won a World Series and tied for a second. The team treks through the pitch black in the rain as they identify birds solely by sound.
28: Are you hearing it? It was absolutely very like.
23: Now, if you're thinking, three teens driving around New Jersey in the dead of night, don't worry. There are chaperones. They're dads.
29: Dad, on the grass, please.
30: Mark, no, stop.
31: Oh, my God.
23: Yeah. The dads obviously learned the hard way that this is extremely serious business. But above all, they're a team. Here's Jeff Train again.
26: The three of them have become brothers. The six of us have become like family.
23: And birding hasn't been an easy hobby for the boys. It's not exactly cool in high school.
24: I used to get made fun of a good amount for it. But I kind of just like learned to be myself.
23: Now, back to the birds. After spotting over 200 bird species, the Pete Dunlins finished in second place. And they had time to take in the beauty of nature at sunset.
24: The marsh is a bunch of brown and green grasses lit up by the sun. All the birds are silhouetted in the back. This is always like a perfect end to our day.
23: Maybe it was about the journey after all. Ava Berger, NPR News.

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2: TRAS was never meant to be a permanent solution to Florida's policing of immigration.
3: Well, as I said from the beginning, this was a temporary facility. It was built to be temporary. If you've ever been there, you've seen it's temporary. We did not want to build a permanent facility at that airport. That was going to be broken down when there was no longer a need. We did the facility in response to DHS being desperate for bed space because they didn't want to have to release illegal aliens back into our community who had been apprehended. And so that has been able to dramatically expand their footprint.
2: For more, we are joined by WGCU reporter and host John Davis. And John, on Monday, a federal judge in Fort Myers issued a new ruling related to alligator Alcatraz. What is this order about?
4: So this was a federal judge based out of Fort Myers. She had issued a preliminary injunction earlier, and this was relating to concerns about detainees' access to attorneys. So basically, plaintiffs were arguing that, you know, that their Fifth Amendment rights were being violated, and specifically that order required the state to just basically have more phones so detainees in Alligator Alcatraz can contact their attorneys. I think the order actually required a minimum of one phone for 25 detainees. There were other things like including information about detainees, you know, lawyer access rights, but in different languages so that the detainees who don't speak English could actually understand what their rights are. The state had argued that they wanted the preliminary injunction lifted. They said this was too burdensome, that this was too expensive. But Judge Polster-Chappelle's decision really shouldn't be a surprise. I mean, the state went to great expense to create this facility in the middle of the Everglades where there's no infrastructure. So anything that they eat or drink has to be trucked in. Fuel has to be trucked in. Sewage waste has to be trucked out because there's no infrastructure. I mean, this costs around $1.2 million a day to operate. So then to argue that it's too financially burdensome to not violate detainees' rights, she just didn't buy the argument.
2: Well, and it's certain that the cost related to this detention facility will be among the costs being discussed as lawmakers gather in Tallahassee for this second legislative session that has been called to hopefully get a budget this time. They were unable to get a budget and agree on one in March. Why was that?
4: So big picture, you'll remember back in March, the House and Senate were about $1.4 billion apart on their overall budget proposals. But then in late April, lawmakers announced that they had agreed on about $52 billion in general revenue allocations. This is the amount of money in general revenue that's going to be spent in each area of the budget. So they're using that as a framework going into this session that's started today. Now, that's like $2 billion more than the current budget. But state lawmakers, legislative leaders have said when you factor in federal money that hasn't been taken into account yet and other sources, that it's actually going to be less than the current spending plan. So I do predict that the spending plan is going to be similar to the one we have now, just in terms of the actual amount of money. But it is, we're going to see a little belt tightening, basically.
2: What do you think will be the major sticking points as lawmakers try to get this budget figured out?
4: There's going to be a number of major sticking points. I'll start with higher education. The biggest thing there is Governor DeSantis wants to give the University of South Florida Sarasota Manatee campus to New College of Florida in Sarasota. And local business groups in the area are really up in arms about it. They actually held a rally last Friday because they say that USF, the students that graduate out of there, it really sort of feeds the job pipeline in accounting and healthcare and really majors that New College doesn't even offer undergraduate degrees in. When it comes to K through 12 education, the House and Senate budgets during the regular session were about $300 million apart on that. And there was even some disagreement over whether to include like the $4.5 billion in the state's universal voucher program in that

0: main public school funding formula. And then when it comes to state employees, the Senate wanted more money for raises for state workers than the House did. The House also wanted to address this $362 million projected shortfall in the fund that pays for state employees' health insurance. And here's the sticking point, I think, that relates to Alligator Alcatraz. There were wide gaps between the House and Senate during the regular session over Governor DeSantis' use of his power to call announce an emergency declaration. And in January of 2023, he did create an emergency declaration on immigration, and he's just been renewing that every 60 days ever since. So that's been going on for 3 years now. And when he declares such a declaration, that does enable him to access emergency funds. Now, typically, you would think those would be used in declared states of emergency for, like,
1: U.S.
0: hurricane. Exactly. He has been able to use this for immigration enforcement. And so there was even some talk during the regular session about kind of reining in the governor's power to use that fund, regardless of who the governor is in the future. They're just sort of looking at sort of how that executive power is being used and, some would argue, how it's being abused.
2: And they have 18 days for this special session. It could end, I think, on May 29th if they do not reach an agreement prior to that.
0: That's the declared final day. You know, I do. I think it's going to take about that time. They have around until Friday afternoon. Lawmakers this week are just going to be meeting in committees to sort of hammer out those differences in funding in those different areas I was just talking about, like education, transportation, agriculture, the environment. Anything that isn't worked out by Friday afternoon, then, you know, the budget legislative leaders are going to work to hammer out those differences. That work's largely going to be done behind closed doors. And then there's a required 72-hour cooling off period before they can actually vote on a budget once they have one. So they're thinking that it's likely lawmakers will take the Memorial Day holiday off and then come back and vote on the budget. And then, of course, even when everything's done, you still have the governor's veto power. So things are hardly set in stone.
2: They're going to have a very, very busy 18 days.
0: It's going to be a busy time.
2: Yes. Thank you, John, for sharing this latest update with us.
0: Thanks for having me.
2: Coming up next, more millennials are worrying about their financial futures. But as their parents prepare for retirement, the conversation regarding transitional finances is a big challenge to overcome.

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5: Welcome back to Southwest Florida in Focus. America is preparing for a massive wave of adults nearing or entering retirement. Driven by the baby boomer generation, this is leading to a $1 trillion shift towards the next generation, with families being encouraged to make transitional plans when it comes to finances. However, as WGCU's Teddy Byrne learned, these conversations about money are difficult and leaving some Gen Xers and millennials figuring out their future on their own.
6: So to learn more about the importance of planning ahead, I am joined by JJ Perez, Senior Vice President of Nationwide Strategic Customer Solutions. Thank you so much for taking the time to talk to us today.
7: Yeah, thank you for having me. Pleasure to be here.
6: So Nationwide released a new survey that shows 47% of investors do not discuss financial planning with their families. Now, this could put their fiscal security at risk at any age. So why is it important to communicate your plans as your savings before you to reach retirement?
7: Great question. Really many reasons. So one, we know that as baby boomers retire, the current stat is over $100 trillion in assets are going to be moved from one generation to another over the next 20, 25 years. But to me, the assets are one element of it. And that's important. I mean, I think it's critically important that you're having conversations with your family members and with an advisor that knows what they're talking about. But part of this that we don't always think about that's just as important, if not more important, is, you know, how are you thinking about what you want at the end of your life? You know, at some point, I won't be able to take care of myself and I will need probably my kids or others to help me. I don't know when that would be. Like, I would hope that that's not for another 50 years, but you know, there could be a car accident or something that happens that leaves me unable to communicate. And so how am I telling them how I would like things to be handled, how I'd like things to be planned from a long-term care perspective, from a family planning perspective? And so I definitely think the assets are a great conduit. You know, from a wealth perspective, there are different ways to handle that transfer. But how are we thinking about all the planning that needs to happen? So it's interesting that not only did 47% of families not have those conversations, and I would say I'm probably included in that as well. We haven't had really a good conversation around it. But almost a third of baby boomers were saying they don't need to have the conversation versus you really see a difference in the generations where you contrast that to Generation Z and only 8% are saying they don't need the conversation. And many more are saying, yes, we would like to have these conversations. We think this is important. 60% of millennials are saying, I need to have this conversation with my parents and I would love to have my financial advisor help facilitate that conversation.
6: And then so when dealing with those traditions of how people typically would handle with money, a lot of, you know, older generations would see when discussing finances can be viewed as taboo. So for anyone that is looking to begin this type of conversation, especially with the senior members of their family, do you have any tips about how they can begin the conversation about financial planning?
7: Yeah, great question. Great question. That's where I think for us, a financial advisor can be really helpful. Now, having said that, like you still need to tee the conversation up with them. So, for example, in my own experience, my father introduced me to his financial advisor years back. And so my wife and I use the same financial advisor. We really hadn't had this conversation. And so as part of the readout on the research that we've done, you know, 3 weeks ago, I sat down with my dad. We were having breakfast and I said, hey, it occurred to me that we've not talked about these things. Like, I know your financial plan from the perspective of percentages that go to different people and that are going to charity. That's probably the easiest part. It's the details that we should talk about. So I think the first place I would start is, you know, if thinking about it from the concept of, if I ever need help, here's what you need to know. Here's where the bank accounts are, the insurance policies, the passwords, the code to the safe, emergency contacts, those types of things that it's hard for me because I walk around knowing these things. My kids have no idea. My wife, you know, she knows most of it, but making sure that you're starting there and then getting into things like the wishes they have, you know, later on in life, what kind of setup would you like? How long do you want to stay at home? How do you feel about assisted living and those types of things? And really all of this leads into wealth planning, because there are things out there that will help you from a long-term care perspective. If you're ultimately thinking about moving into a facility later in life, which would, you know, that would probably be my plan as well. There are things that can be structured throughout the financial planning conversation that can help from a tax perspective to allow you to save for those types of things. The last thing I would say is this isn't a once and done. So really making it an ongoing conversation. It's not something every time you talk, you have to talk about. But, you know, once a year saying, has anything changed from a financial planning perspective? You know, have you had any experiences that would change how you think about the end of life and the things you want to, how you want us to take care of you when that time comes? And it really is something that, you know, for me, I think it'd be a privilege to be able to take care of my parents. They did a great job raising me, taking care of me. And I already joke with my kids that someday you're going to take care of me. So I'm trying to do the best I can with you right now so that you pay it back later on in the future.
6: And then if older investors don't share their wishes for financial accounts and assets before passing, what options does that leave then their children and heirs in the event that they still need these kind of assets? Can they still work with the parent's original financial advisor, or is this a different process that they would now have to look into?
7: Yeah, I think there are opportunities to work with the financial advisor. I think that's where, you know, just another benefit that they can be a conduit to that. I've also had situations where I've seen that the kids, after the parent has been put in a situation where they can't communicate their needs anymore, have had a really difficult time getting access to bank accounts, getting access to different types of financial services accounts, because those are very highly protected, right? We're always in the financial services industry protecting against fraud. And so having those conversations beforehand, a big help. There are typically ways to get through that after the fact, but it can take a great deal of time. And it's not something that you really want your loved one to have to go through when really at the end of the day, they're just trying to take the best care of you.
6: Well, I think this is a lot of great information to help people continue their plans for the future. So Mr. Perez, thank you for taking the time to talk to us today.
7: Yeah, thank you for having me on. Appreciate it.
8: Alzheimer's, menopause, and preventative care are just a few of women's medical concerns. However, a new report on the state of women's health sheds light on what women actually know. As WGCU's Kate Cronin tells us, some of the findings might come as a surprise.
9: A new report from Cleveland Clinic shows most women don't know they are at higher risk for developing Alzheimer's disease. And while they are taking some steps to help with prevention, such as playing brain games and maintaining social connections, there is more that they could do.
10: So some of the strongest science of preventing dementia comes from a few risk factors that can be controlled. These are your cardiovascular risk factors. So knowing your numbers, your cholesterol, your blood pressure, your blood sugar, because what's good for the heart is good for the brain.
9: Dr. Pellen Batur specializes in women's health. She says diet, exercise, sleep, and your mental health play a role too.
10: One that might be a surprise to folks is preventing depression, because depression is very closely tied to dementia risk.
9: The report shows that there is also a gap in knowledge with menopause. More than 2 in 5 women do not know that menopause can affect multiple body systems, including the heart, brain, and bone health.
10: It's changing our cardiovascular risks. Our cholesterols are changing. We have a harder time metabolizing our sugars.
9: Another notable finding was nearly 1/3 of women haven't seen their primary care provider in the past 2 years, believing they are healthy and simply not feeling the need to go.
10: This actually pains me to see this statistic, because they're really missing an opportunity to catch diseases at an early or silent state.
9: Dr. Batur says the report makes it clear more needs to be done to help raise awareness about women's health, especially as they age.
10: I want women at midlife and beyond to really prioritize themselves. How you assess your risk factors, how you address them, really determines whether you're going to transition in later life into state of disease or state of wellness. So really a critical window.
9: And while the report does reveal there is a gap in knowledge, those surveyed said they were more likely to do something about their health once they learned about the issue. For WGCU News, I'm Kate Cronin.
11: 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A study by Brown University shows that women generally perform better on verbal memory tests throughout their life, which can be a disadvantage, though, for diagnosing Alzheimer's. That's because women score well on standard memory tests, even though they might already have the disease, which leads to a delayed diagnosis until the disease is much further along. For more health news, just log on to WGCU.org. After the break, bridging the connection between culture and clothing, how a simple fashion show allows participants to take a deep dive into African heritage.

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3: I'm Scott Tong in China this week. 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
4: 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What are the risks and opportunities of these tele-ICUs? 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
5: 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The Unitarian Universalist Congregational of Greater Naples gave people the chance to experience the African continent in a quasi-fashion show. 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
6: Karibuni. Dumela. Marhaba. My name is Maria Africa Bibi. Yes, that is my middle name. Yes, James married Miss Africa. Whenever I arrived at passport control in an African country, I was often greeted warmly. Welcome home, Miss Africa.
7: For four decades, Africa was her middle name, office, classroom, and second home. 22 countries from Sudan to South Africa. Dr. Bibi has a PhD in social sciences and years of fieldwork across the continent. Last week, she unpacked both for a Naples audience.
6: Clothing can tell us where someone is from, what role they hold, what ceremony they are attending, or how they wish to present themselves to the world.
7: She did not arrive knowing any of this. She learned it, sometimes painfully.
8: It's being respectful towards, you know, what they consider appropriate clothing. The one time I was sort of wearing not really a short skirt, but maybe below the knee, I went to the market and somebody started to follow me and whip me on the legs. I said, well, you know, I should not have done that.
7: In Sudan, the lesson arrived fast. The solution she found was already ingrained in the culture and climate.
8: From the time I started on one end of the clothesline to the end, the other end, these clothes were dry. That's how hot it was.
7: The fashion show that followed was more archive than runway.
6: Judy Bear now is going to be joining us wearing an Ulid Naili wedding dress from Algeria. Isn't that stunning? The bride enters adorned in layers of meaning, her gown rich with embroidery, her form draped in gold and silver coins, each coin a mark of independence and wealth.
7: The dashiki carried history even across oceans.
6: The dashiki emerges as a living language, its motifs drawn from nature and history, a fabric of memory and shared identity. Its voice grows across time and distance. In the 1960s, it moved beyond the continent. Worn in the streets during the civil rights and black power movements, the symbol of unity and dignity and resistance. And yet, it speaks with more than one voice.
7: She pointed to a mask from Liberia. Up close, it reads differently than one would expect.
8: The broad forehead is for intelligence. The small mouth is keep your mouth shut, be demure. And the hair also signifies social cooperation, because you need someone else to like help you with your hair, right? You can't do it by yourself. And you have to do it for others as well. So I guess that's why I kind of like those.
7: After 40 years of accepting invitations, last week, she extended one.
8: It's basically that I appreciate their fashion. And I learned some of the meanings behind some of the colors and so on. By presenting it to me, they're already inviting me into their culture thing. We give this to you because we want you to wear it and to show others that, you know, how beautiful our things are.
6: And as this journey comes to a close, we pause not only to admire, but to acknowledge. This presentation is offered with deep respect and gratitude, honoring the cultures, histories, and communities from which these garments come. In the spirit of Unitarian Universalist values, we seek to earn, to honor, and to engage with care and respect. May this seat be not an act of appropriation, but an appreciation, a tribute to tradition, identity, and the enduring beauty of African heritage.
7: For WGCU News, I'm Elizabeth Dandarji.
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4: 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We meet the education manager at Corkscrew Swamp Sanctuary to learn about their summer adventure camp and other nature experiences at the sanctuary. We'll meet two of the Corkscrew Camp alumni as well, aged 11 and 14, to get their perspectives. Coming up next on WGCU.

0: Israeli attacks in the country. The Lebanese health ministry says 74 people have been killed in the last 3 days, despite a ceasefire. NPR's Jane Arraf reports.
1: Lebanese President Joseph Aoun told a U.S. envoy the United States needs to demand that Israel stop attacks and the widespread demolition of houses in southern Lebanon. Lebanese and Israeli diplomats are to meet for another round of talks on Thursday in Washington to discuss fighting between Israel and the militant Lebanese group Hezbollah. Israel says it's targeting Hezbollah. Relatives said the dead in Monday's attacks included at least 3 women, 2 children, and 2 aid volunteers distributing bread to displaced people. Jane Arraf, NPR News, Beirut.
0: In Baltimore, the Justice Department is filing criminal charges against the companies that managed the ship that hit the Francis Scott Key Bridge 2 years ago. 6 people were killed. The ship's technical superintendent has also been indicted for member station WYPR. Scott Massioni reports.
2: Synergy Marine Private Limited and Synergy Maritime Private Limited, along with Superintendent Radhakrishnan Karthik Nair, are charged with conspiracy, willingly failing to immediately inform the Coast Guard of a known hazardous condition, obstruction of an agency proceeding, and false statements. Kelly Hayes, the U.S. Attorney for Maryland, says the ship used the wrong kind of pump, making it unable to restart after it lost power and tried to hide that information.
3: Synergy employees, including its shoreside technical managers, fabricated and directed the fabrication of safety inspections and certifications related to vessel systems.
2: The corporations could be on the hook for as much as $10 billion in fines.
0: You're listening to NPR News. A right-leaning legal group has filed the first lawsuit challenging a recent Supreme Court ruling that further weakened the Federal Voting Rights Act. NPR's Hansi Luong reports.
4: Fewer than a dozen states have passed state voting rights acts. Advocates of these laws have seen them as a bulwark against efforts to chip away at the Federal Voting Rights Act of 1965. But last month, the Supreme Court limited federal protections against racial discrimination and redistricting, and that has opened the door for the Conservative Public Interest Legal Foundation to sue over the Illinois Voting Rights Act. In places where racial minority voters and majority voters tend to prefer different candidates, Illinois' law requires state legislative districts to be drawn in a way that gives minority voters a chance to elect their preferred candidate. But the right-wing legal group cites the Supreme Court's latest ruling to argue that the Illinois Voting Rights Act requires an improper use of race in redistricting. Hansi Luong, NPR News.
0: Well, the company that revolutionized online shopping is now looking to speed things up with 30-minute deliveries. Amazon is now offering ultra-fast deliveries to dozens of U.S. cities, including Atlanta, Dallas, Denver, Philadelphia, and Seattle, just to name a few. The e-commerce giant opening small warehouses in dozens of cities devoted to about 3,500 products that Prime members can have delivered in about 30 minutes, ranging from beer and cleaning supplies to electronics and personal care products. 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
8: This is Gulf Coast Life. I'm Mike Kinnairy. Thanks for joining us. Corkscrew Swamp Sanctuary in Collier County has been an Audubon-protected site since the early 1900s and is considered a wetland of international importance. Its more than 13,000 acres feature the world's largest remaining old-growth bald cypress forest, and it's home to a huge variety of plants and animals, including alligators and river otters, and many species of birds, including swallow-tailed kites and the threatened wood stork. Roughly 100,000 people visit the sanctuary's more than 2 miles of boardwalk each year, exploring the ancient forest and marsh habitat. There are cypress trees at Corkscrew that are more than 500 years old. The sanctuary also features an education program, which includes their summer adventure camp. So with summer fast approaching, I sat down recently with their education manager and 2 young people who have a couple summers out there under their belts. Let's hear that now. Em Kless is education manager at Corkscrew Swamp Sanctuary. Welcome to the show, Em.
9: Hi, happy to be here.
8: Augustus Wong is a sixth grader at Oak Ridge Middle School in Naples. Hey there, Augustus.
9: I'm excited to be here.
8: I'm excited to have you. And Maximus Wong is an eighth grader at Oak Ridge. Thanks for being here, Maximus.
10: Great to be here.
8: So I want to start with some Corkscrew memories. Do you remember the first time you went to Corkscrew, Em?
11: I can't remember the exact grade, but I remember I had a disposable camera and we got to the Lettuce Lakes and there were a ton of baby alligators out that day. And I just snapped picture after picture after picture and was totally enthralled.
8: Disposable camera.
11: Yeah, it was several years back.
8: And you grew up in Naples.
11: I did.
8: Mm-hmm. And you also attended Oak Ridge where they went to school.
11: I did, yeah, which is really cool.
8: That is very cool. So do you remember your first experience at Corkscrew?
9: Yeah, I was kind of nervous to meet new people. But after a while, I realized that everyone's friendly and it's really cool to just be able to walk around the swamp.
8: So it was your first time at Corkscrew through the camp?
9: Yes.
8: Which year was that? How many years have you been?
9: I think 1 year-ish.
8: What, this will be your second summer?
9: Yeah, I think so.
8: Yeah? What about you, Maximus?
10: It was with my grandparents. We went there to walk on the boardwalk and exercise. And I remember seeing a bunch of alligators and they're all in this one area and they're really big and they're and we saw them all as we walked around on the boardwalk. We saw them spread apart. We also saw some together though.
8: Can you confirm what he said about whether this is going to be your second summer? Have more clarity.
10: This is going to be our third summer.
8: This is going to be your third summer. Are you looking forward to it?
10: Yeah, I'm very excited.
8: So you spent 3 years at Auburn studying education, and then you wrapped up your degree here at FGCU. When you were studying education there, was there always an environmental angle to it in your head, or is that what you've wound up doing now that you're done?
11: It was what being at FGCU really inspired, growing up in Southwest Florida and visiting Corkscrew, visiting Big Cypress, places like that through field trips, planted those seeds of love for our local ecology, and coming back here to finish up my degree and being involved with, campus classes, colloquium, things like that, reignited that love and that spark. And that's really what led me to get back into this sort of field. And I'm so grateful for it.
8: FGCU will do that to you.
11: It will.
8: Colloquium was an important class for me when I went here years and years and years ago. So you've been at Corkscrew now for a couple months. Mm-hmm. What's it been like so far?
11: Oh, a dream. I mean, I love getting to show people how special it is there. I mean, all of Southwest Florida is incredible, but to be somewhere where there's 13,000 acres of conservation land, where we have the largest stand of old growth cypress in the world, and the super ghost orchid that's, we love the super ghost orchid. I mean, just to share that with local youth and to give them the same field trips that I received is incredible. And I can't wait to get to extend that over summer camp too.
8: And you were at Naples Botanical Gardens before that?
11: Yes.
8: And so this will be your first camp summer?
11: Yes. Very excited.
8: Get to wrangle all the children.
11: Yes. Just got Swamp Buggy certified. Gonna get them out there. That's one of our exclusive camp experiences. So I'm really excited for that.
8: Swamp Buggy certified. What does that entail?
11: Several hours driving in the backcountry, learning how to, operate safely with all of the wildlife that we might see on the roads back there. Everything from the gators to deer, raccoons, barred owls, and give the kids a chance to see all that wildlife and then give that wildlife space and respect as we drive.
8: Maximus, you nodded when they mentioned the ghost orchid.
10: Yes.
8: What can you tell us about the ghost orchid? We've talked about it on this show before, but I'd like to get your young perspective.
10: Yeah, it's like deep inside the swamp. It's like a little bit hidden if you don't know it's there. And it's like one of the biggest in the world, I think.
8: Have you seen the ghost orchid, Augustus?
9: Yeah.
8: What'd you think of it?
9: I thought it was cool to see something that's 1 in 3,000 in the world.
8: Wow. And you knew that off the top of your head. That's pretty impressive. Well, let's get to the camp experience. So you said you've been there before. We're going to start with you, Maximus. Explain what the camp is like to a listener who may have a young person who's looking for a camp experience.
10: The camp is basically, it's over the summer, and we basically go out on the boardwalk every day and just see all the wildlife and all the animals out there. And we also have, we make crafts, we do like activities related to the wildlife. And we, every Friday, we go on a buggy trip and we go deeper into the swamp where we can't see, where we can't go if we're just on the boardwalk. And we get to see additional wildlife and like plants and just a unique ecosystem.
12: What can you tell me about it, Augustus?
9: So like you said, the boardwalk, we get to like see all sorts of different animals, such as alligators. And on the buggy ride, you can sometimes see like the baby alligators with their parents nearby, usually. And one time I even saw like a dead alligator.
12: Wow.
9: Just on the side of the road.
12: Hmm. How many people can fit on the buggy?
9: I think like 20 or so. I don't really remember.
12: Oh, so it's like big flat top kind of thing. Explain, Em, what the buggy experience is like in a little bit better detail.
13: Sure. So its tires are taller than me, and I'm about 5'4".
12: Wow.
13: And so you climb on a ladder, and you get up top, and it seats about 12 comfortably, open top, so you can see the sky and all the swallow-tailed kites above. And it's got nice railings, so we're all very safe. And you just get this beautiful, picturesque experience of going out into really the wet prairie area and the marsh area, which you can see from our boardwalk. But this is just a way more sort of vast view of all of that.
12: And you're driving the buggy?
13: I'm driving.
12: Wow. Do you guys know what a swallow-tailed kite is? Have you learned that?
9: Yeah.
12: That's my favorite bird in Southwest Florida.
9: Yeah, it's pretty.
12: In the spring, when I see a swallow-tailed kite when I'm driving to work, which usually happens in the spring, I always note to myself that, look, it's time for swallow-tailed kites again. What about wood storks? Do you guys have wood storks out there?
13: We do have wood storks. Mm-hmm. They're usually out there in the back country. That's where I see them most frequently in the time that I've been there. And historically, we've been wood stork nesting sites.
12: I did a show on wood storks a few years ago, and in doing some research, back in the 60s, there was something like 5,000 nesting sites of wood storks there. Can you imagine what that place would be like with 5,000 breeding pairs of wood storks? Do you guys spend much time, Maximus, do you spend much time outdoors when you're not doing camp kind of stuff?
10: Yeah. We go on like walks with our dog. We walk her twice a day.
12: Yeah?
10: Yeah.
12: What's your dog's name?
10: Rhodey.
12: So you do spend out time outdoors too?
9: Yeah.
12: What do you guys do when you're not spending time outdoors or camping? What are your primary hobbies? We'll stick with you, Augustus.
9: Well, I like playing board games. Sometimes just like walk around. And really just like lie down and...
12: taking naps?
9: Yeah.
12: That's my hobby. What about you, Maximus?
10: I like to play chess. I like to watch TV, play video games, and also play board games, like my brother said.
12: Do you play video games too, Augustus?
9: Yeah.
12: I was kind of suspecting that might be the case, but you just weren't bringing it up.
9: Yeah.
12: What's your favorite board game, Maximus?
10: Monopoly.
12: Monopoly? What about you?
9: Probably same.
12: What about you, Em? Do you have a favorite board game?
13: Wingspan.
12: What is that?
13: It's a bird nerd game is the best way to describe it.
12: Okay. Now let's bring in the professional perspective here on the camp. So now they've described what the camp experience is like from a middle schooler's perspective. Just describe it for the parents out there, like, you know, a little bit more formally what the camp, there's multiple weeks. Each week has a theme, I believe. So kind of just break that down if you would.
13: Sure. So we've got 7 total weeks of camp that we offer. A couple of weeks are booked up, but we still got space in other weeks, and we rotate through 4 different themes. So, one of those themes is Feathered Friends, where we're learning all about bird bodies, what birds need, how birds hunt, their behaviors, their calls. We have a Masters of Disguise week, which is all about camouflage. And, you know, both how camouflage is good for avoiding predation and also for getting prey. And I'm excited for that week because it wraps up with a little theater. We're going to put on a performance for our parents and families. Then we've got Swamp Symphonies. And so we'll be learning about all the sounds of the swamp, everything from the wind and how it whispers to the frogs, the gators bellowing, which I'm sure you guys have heard. The gators bellowing. That's such a cool experience. And that wraps up with a concert that we'll be putting on. And then our fourth theme is Fungus Among Us, where we're learning all about yeast, mold, and mushrooms. And, you know, the ones that we see frequently, how they tie into the larger ecosystem, and just their overall importance. And, you know, we like to take a really varied approach to have a fun, interactive, and immersive experience. So when we're exploring those topics, we're not always doing so strictly through the lens of science and ecology. We're also, they mentioned arts and crafts, right?
10: Yeah.
13: We're doing physical games as well, or, you know, there's like bird tag games, and music, theater, and just whatever skills and talents and special interests our campers have, we really like to embrace them and show them that ecology also exists in those spaces too.
12: Maximus, are you excited to be a performer at camp or not?
10: Kind of, yeah.
12: Yeah? What about you, Augustus?
9: Yeah.
12: What is the cost, and are there any opportunities for scholarships or anything like that?
13: $295 a week, but shorter weeks have a little bit less cost. And then we do offer scholarships for families who have that need, and they're welcome to email me to get that information on scholarships.
12: I'd like to take a moment to reintroduce my guests. M. Kless is education manager at Corkscrew Swamp Sanctuary, and Maximus and Augustus Wong are students at Oak Ridge Middle School in Naples. Maximus is wrapping up the 8th grade, and Augustus is finishing up 6th grade. We're talking about summer nature education adventure at Corkscrew Swamp Sanctuary. Their Wild Florida Adventure Camp gets underway June 1st and runs all the way through mid-July. With so many different kinds of summer camp programs available these days, today we're learning about what this kind of outdoors-oriented, hands-on experience is like and what kinds of benefits these experiences can bring to young people. If you'd like to engage with the show about this topic or any of our episodes, use WGCU social media. We're on Instagram and Facebook, and you can always find the show and everything we do here at WGCU on our app for iPhone and Android. Any stories you can tell me from past camps, the things that memories that stuck out, Maximus?
10: Yes. So one time when we were walking on the boardwalk in the afternoon, we saw two otters. They were playing with this turtle, and they flipped it upside down, and then they ran away. And then an alligator came swimming over, and then it came over and ate the turtle. And then we heard a loud crunch sound after it bit down. And then, like, a minute or two after, we smelled, like, a really, like, a rotting smell that came from the turtle, we think.
12: That's like a middle school boy's dream right there. What about you, Augustus?
9: Okay, so one time when we were walking the boardwalk, like, suddenly someone stopped and they were pointing at something. And then we saw, like, a huge barred owl. It was just, like, staring. There, it was really cool.
12: I was at 6 Mile Cypress, which is a nature slough up here in Lee County once. I was walking the boardwalk, and a bird flew over me, and a giant, probably a barred owl, I don't know, it was a very large owl, swooped down and grabbed the bird right out of the air above my head, and it landed on a branch. And I sat there watching it, and it was eating the bird. And feathers started falling, and one of the feathers floated right down to me, and I was able to just pluck it right out of the air. And I'll never forget that. That's the kind of memories that you get from being out in natural places like that, right?
10: Mm-hmm. Yeah.
9: Mm-hmm. It's amazing.
12: Do you recommend this kind of experience to other kids? Do you think that, do you tell your friends that you're going to get to go to Corkscrew for summer camp, Augustus?
9: I don't really tell my friends, but I would definitely suggest it for other kids my age. It's like, really, anyone can go, and it's a healthy balance between learning, fun, and outdoors.
12: There you go. Anything you'd like to add to that, Maximus? That was a pretty good answer. Your young brother nailed it.
10: Yeah, I would definitely recommend it to anybody who wants to explore the one-of-a-kind unique ecosystem that Southwest Florida has, it's that you can't really replicate it anywhere else. So if you're coming to Florida, then I would definitely suggest going there.
12: What would you like to add to that, M, as the education manager?
13: I think they did a great
12: job. I know, they did a pretty darn good job.
13: Yeah, I don't know that I have much to add. I mean, it's just, it is one of a kind to be immersed in nature like that, you know, for a whole week. It's, for a lot of our campers, it's their first time with that sort of experience, and it just unlocks something in them. We've had campers come back for a second year and say that they've become birders over the past year in between starting camp with us and coming back to camp with us. And it just really opens up their world and gives them a new appreciation for the place that they call home, and an appreciation for the people who protect it. You know, getting to meet some of our scientists is also part of their week, and they love to meet, you know, our staff and hear the stories of what goes into protecting these spaces.
12: Are you a birder?
13: I am a birder.
12: I suspect now that you said you play Wingspan.
13: But I think everybody's a birder.
12: Well, but do you have like a book where you, I mean, do you have like a list?
13: Oh, so controversial. I don't keep a life list.
12: Why is that controversial?
13: I think among the birding community, a lot of people feel like listing is really important. And for me, I think it puts too much pressure on me personally. I respect the lists. I love them. But I like to see a bird, identify it, and just know in my heart that it's there.
12: I understand. Are you a birder, Maximus?
10: A little bit, yeah.
12: It's like being a photographer. You know, I was a photographer for many years, and when I stopped being a photographer and carrying a camera around everywhere with me, it was very refreshing because I didn't have to think about it all the time. And that's kind of, there's an analogy there, I think, to being a birder without a bird list. Does that make sense?
13: Yeah, absolutely.
12: Tell me about Patchwork Wild. At the end of your bio mentioned that you were part of, it's a short documentary that was made. It's the Florida Wildlife Corridor folks. Tell us about that experience.
13: So in 2024, I was selected to be one of four trekkers to hike, bike, and paddle roughly 60 miles, starting in Fakahatchee Strand State Preserve and ending at the Coosahatchee River. And we passed through Corkscrew and got some really great experiences at Corkscrew, which kind of felt like a bit of a homecoming even before I had the job there. And the film was just incredible. It was so great to be in these spaces and get to meet so many people along the way who are, you know, everybody from agricultural workers and people doing the science, people doing the education, who shared their time and their passion with us. And, you know, just really got to see how important keeping these wild spaces connected is, especially for things like the Florida panther, having enough space to roam. It was a really special experience to get to be a part of it and get to be a voice for our community.
12: It must have been really fascinating to approach Corkscrew from the wild side, because everybody goes to Corkscrew from the civilization side. You know what I mean?
13: Yeah.
12: Was there must have been a point where you were like, I think we're getting close, and then you saw like an angle that you'd never seen before or something like that. Does that make sense?
13: It does, but I'll reveal a little filming secret. There was some driving in between.
12: Oh, you're breaking the illusion here.
13: But we did get to bike through the backcountry with my colleague Sally Stein, and you know, she provided just some knowledge of the site that I didn't have at that point, and it really did illuminate Corkscrew as one of the most special places on that trek.
12: Can you imagine Augustus being on a long natural trek like that, where you camp or anything like that? Or no,
9: I've never been on something like that.
12: Can you imagine doing that someday when you get older?
9: Possibly.
12: What do you want to do when you get older? Do you have any idea? I know you're only going to be a seventh grader next year, so you got a long time to think about it.
9: But I might want to become a doctor.
12: Yeah. What kind of doctor? Too much pressure.
9: I don't know. Any doctor.
12: Any doctor. What about you, Maximus?
10: I would also like to become a doctor, just because I'm curious about like the body and how it works and how to help people that are sick.
12: So not necessarily a park ranger.
10: No, maybe not.
12: But, you know, having the experiences of being out in the natural world is good for you no matter what you go on to do,
10: yeah.
12: I think.
10: Yeah.
12: Well, we're pretty much out of time. Em, you want to wrap this up with any final thoughts or a pitch to parents who are listening who might want to like consider this?
13: Sure. I think that if you're a parent out there and you've got a kid who likes to spend time outside and they want to make friendships, make connections, build confidence by trying something new and learning more about where they live, then our camp is a really great place for them. And it's a space where they can grow and have fun and learn about why Southwest Florida is so incredibly special.
12: What about one more question? Obviously, you're the education manager there. That means you don't just work the summer, I presume. What else goes on year-round out there when it comes to education?
13: Throughout the year, we offer field trip programs for 2nd, 5th, and 7th graders, mostly from Collier County. And we also have a lot of different adult education opportunities, from backcountry bike tours to yoga, ancient forest tours. There's always something to do to get involved and enjoy the boardwalk and see it from a new perspective.
12: All right. Em Kless is education manager at Corkscrew Swamp Sanctuary. Thank you so much for coming in, Em.
13: Thank you so much for having me.
12: Augustus Wong is a 6th grader at Oak Ridge Middle School in Naples and an experienced Corkscrew Swamp Sanctuary camper. Thank you, Augustus.
9: It is my honor.
12: And Maximus Wong is an 8th grader at Oak Ridge Middle School as well. Thank you, Maximus.
10: Thank you. It was a pleasure.
12: You can find a link to the Corkscrew Summer Camp information page, including how to email M about scholarship opportunities, on our website, wgcu.org/GCL. 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I'm Mike Kinnairy. 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
18: President Trump arrives in Beijing on Wednesday, meeting with China's president about the trade war and more. I'm Steve Inskeep. We're hosting the program from Beijing this week. And here's a big question. Can a U.S. company replace the rare earth minerals that China cut off? On the next morning edition from NPR News.
15: Tomorrow morning from 5 to 9 on WGCU, NPR for Southwest Florida.
17: Abortion pills have been on a bit of a journey in the United States over the past few weeks. The journey begins in Louisiana, where the state sued the Food and Drug Administration to ban access to mifepristone through telehealth pills in the mail. On May 1st, a district appeals court temporarily banned access to telehealth abortion and pills by mail nationwide. So For a few days, a lot of people in the country were like, But then the Supreme Court of the United States weighed in.
19: The Supreme Court has, at least for now, restored access.
17: But the Supreme Court wasn't finished. They said, we'll have more for you on Monday, yesterday. But then yesterday they said, actually, Thursday, and we'll see if that happens. The Supreme Court said it would get out of the business of abortion after overturning Roe v. Wade, and they were wrong. So while we wait for them to figure this out again, we're going to talk about what's at stake on today Explained from Bucks.